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Your love is the sweetest. I love you, may I say, forever and a day. The skies and the earth and the whole universe were blissfully adorned the day you were born.

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1: Good morning, I'm Laura Devoy. Data shows sellers are being scared away from listing their homes for auction as buyers gain the upper hand. Real estate listings platform Domain found more than 3 in 5 properties initially listed for auction across the capital cities ended up being converted into a private treaty in July. Since February, the share of auction-launched listings in Sydney, which later converted to private treaty, jumped from just under 25% to more than 56%. In Melbourne, it climbed to 58%. In Brisbane, it's up to nearly 67%. A poll has found many Australians believe the federal government's response to gender-based violence news in recent weeks has not been adequate. The Women and Girls Emergency Centre surveyed more than 1,000 Australian adults. Only 27% said they felt the government's response to high-profile reports of rape and sexual assault had been adequate, while 42% said the response had been very or somewhat inadequate. A separate poll conducted in July found 71% of respondents believed the government had responded too slowly since domestic and family violence was declared a national crisis in 2024. And if you need help, you can call the National Sexual Assault, Family and Domestic Violence Counselling Line 1800RESPECT on 1800 737 732. The German Chancellor has accused the far-right Alternative for Germany party of anti-migration policies that amount to ethnic cleansing. Friedrich Merz's Christian Democratic Union suffered a heavy defeat in an election in the eastern state of Saxony-Anhalt over the weekend, where the AfD won almost 44% of the vote. Here's the BBC's Joanna Keane.
2: This is the first time that Friedrich Merz and the AfD leader Alice Weidel have faced each other in Parliament since the election, and the exchange was a heated one. The AfD leader said the days of the Merz coalition were over. The German Chancellor hit back, calling her party a destructive force, which wanted to make skilled workers leave the country, meaning hospitals, nursing homes and restaurants would be unable to function. The AfD has rejected the accusation.
1: Police in the UK will investigate allegations Reform UK breached electoral funding laws. A television programme broadcast by Channel 4 aired allegations the party had broken electoral laws by arranging for a foreign donor to pay for political polling. In a statement, London's Metropolitan Police says officers had assessed reports relating to donations and polling involving a political party and found there are potential offences requiring investigation. Reform UK, led by Nigel Farage, has denied wrongdoing and says it would fully cooperate with the investigation. Australians are being called on to ask genuinely, are you okay? This Are You Okay Day is focusing on helping more people feel confident to reach out when someone is on their mind. CEO Lachlan Searle has some advice on how to have the conversation any day, not just today.
3: If someone says they're not okay, the most important thing to do is listen to what they want to say. Give them time to share, encourage them to think about next steps, listen without judgment. You don't have to fix everything. Just being there and showing you care lets them know that they're not alone. And importantly, check back in with them.
1: And if you or someone you know needs help, you can call Lifeline on 13 11 14. Turning to sport, women's tennis has a new world number one. Elena Rybakina advanced to the semi-finals of the US Open this morning, defeating qualifier Qingwen Zheng 3-6, 6-1, 6-4. Current world number one, Aryna Sabalenka, is also through to the semis, but regardless of results, Rybakina will overtake her when the WTA rankings are updated next week.
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1: Hello, I'm Laura Devoy. The federal opposition says protecting children online is critical, but the government's proposed digital duty of care isn't the right option. The coalition is urging the government against rushing proposals to mandate non-profiled social media feeds under its My Feed, My Way initiative. Shadow Communications Minister Sarah Henderson says in raising concerns, the opposition isn't denying there are serious harms on the internet which must be prohibited. A mathematics educator says a lack of trust in institutions is contributing to declining student results. The latest international student assessment results confirm the long-term decline in reading and mathematics among Australian students continues. Senior mathematics lecturer at Charles Sturt University, Dr. Steve Thornton, says overall there's been a slide in performance among all of the OECD nations. He's told National Radio News when reflecting on these results, it's important to note schools don't operate in a bubble.
2: There have been huge changes in the sense of trust that we have in the institutions of society. And school, of course, is one of those really important institutions. So I think the sense of trust in teachers, the sense of trust in schools is significantly less than it was 20 years ago.
1: US President Donald Trump says he believes the war with Iran will end immediately after the upcoming midterm elections. Speaking ahead of an appearance at the Republican Party convention in Texas, Mr. Trump said Tehran can't hold out much longer.
3: I think the war will end immediately after the election. Because they can't hold out any longer. They're desperate to try and affect the election so that we can get a nice, weak group of people in there and leave them alone and let them have their nuclear weapon.
1: The midterms will take place in November. The Philippines Coast Guard says at least five people have died and 87 are unaccounted for after a fire on a ferry. The vessel was carrying 134 passengers and crew. 42 people were rescued. A video shared by the Coast Guard shows the ferry engulfed in flames. It says strong currents and poor weather are hampering rescue efforts. The daughter of a firefighter killed in the September 11 terror attacks says 25 years on, she continues to carry his memory forward. Kate Levy was 10 when she lost her father, New York City Fire Department Lieutenant Joseph Levy, in the 2001 attacks on the World Trade Center in New York. She will be attending the 9/11 Tribute in Lights ceremony Friday night local time, where two beams of light will rise above New York City, a symbol of remembrance for the nearly 3,000 people who died, including 10 Australians.
4: 9/11 isn't just about the day. It's about our stories, our legacy. If I can make an impact and if I can help other kids who've gone through something similar to me, then that's my calling.
1: Turning to sport, the Tasmania Devils will receive around $800,000 to attract AFLW players from other clubs. The Devils will enter the competition from 2028, the same year its men's team will join the AFL. The club has been given the equivalent of one-third of its 2028 salary cap to sign established female talent, including contracted players. Each existing club will have a cap on the number of players they can lose to Tasmania and can protect a specified number of contracted players.
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8: 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We praise Allah, we thank Him, we ask Him for forgiveness, for mercy and for guidance, and to raise the rank of our dearest Prophet and Master and Leader Muhammad sallallahu alayhi wa sallam, and to protect his nation from what he alayhi salatu wa sallam feared for it. In many of his sayings, the Prophet alayhi salatu wa sallam talked about the importance of sincerity, and that's for one to place a sincere intention in their hearts before the performance of a lawful deed, so that they can earn rewards when they perform that lawful deed. So now we got to this part, which is the trait number 43 in this concise book called The Concise Book of the Traits of the Belief. So there are many traits of the belief. The scholars counted 60-odd and 70-odd traits. And these beliefs, these traits, if they are acquired by each Muslim, then they start having a full set of the requirements that would lead them to becoming a pious Muslim. Okay, and this is why this book is very important. This book is traditionally a huge book, and this is the concise version of it that we are explaining here. And this is very important for each and every one of us to measure themselves against those traits that are mentioned since the start of the book. So we got to the trait number 43. So we've covered so far around 42 traits from amongst all these traits. Some of us may have some of these traits, and some of us may have some of these traits in part, not in full, and they are still working on improving this within themselves. So you need to take account of what sort of traits you have and you don't have, and you need to see where you have a flaw and then adjust that, because this can be only good for you. If you improve your traits, then you improve your decision making. And by learning, you change your thinking. So when you change your thinking, you have better values. When these better values are in your heart, the heart is the engine that starts your actions. If the heart works better, then you're going to come up with better decision making, and therefore you're going to have changed actions. And hopefully this will mean that there are actions that are not sinful, and there are actions that can, inshallah, generate you rewards. So today we will talk about number 43, ترك الغل والحسد. يقول الإمام البيهقي ترك الغل والحسد ونحوهما لقوله تعالى ومن شر حاسد إذا حسد. والله تعالى يقول أم يحسدون الناس على ما آتاهم الله من فضله. Now, this issue of hasad is a big one. Hasad is envy. Hasad is envy. Two brothers, they are brothers from the same mother and father. He bought a house before his younger brother, or the younger one bought it before the older brother, and he's got envy. That's haram in Islam, to have envy. But Islam is not just about big words and spirituality. Actually, the scholars of Islam have given, they have actually given a terminology and a definition to what al-hasad is. هو تمني زوال النعمة للمسلم واستثقالها وعمل بمقتضاها. So we have three components that are embedded in this thing that you find. It's an emotion that you find within you. That's when it qualifies as envy. What is it? تمني زوال النعمة للمسلم. I see him and he's riding a very nice bike, and I'm riding a little scooter, and this bike is 1,000 cc. I like bikes, right? So he's got a 1,000 cc, and I've got a scooter at 50 cc. So I see it and I look at it, and I look and I think, أتمنى زوال النعمة له in my heart. So in my heart, I don't want him to have the 1,000 cc bike because I don't have one. واستثقالها, يعني I find it heavy in my heart that he has that bike and I don't have that bike. That he has that job and I don't have that job. That his shop is selling and my shop with the same business is not selling. That he is wearing this jeans and I can't afford that jeans. That he got landed this thing, this deal, and I couldn't land the deal. Albeit given all the other variables were equal, yet he seems to be doing it and I'm not doing it. I go to the gym and I train and I train and muscle stays very small, and he just smells iron and then mashallah he becomes this big. You know, and I look at him and I think, Ya Allah, what's going on? You know, and I'm upset. I don't like that. And I feel suddenly this emotion inside of me where it pleases me, satisfies me, gets me into that state of ecstasy when I look at him and I want it gone from him. I feel good. I don't want him to enjoy what Allah Ta'ala gave him. This is haram. This is a sin. تمني زوال النعمة للمسلم. I look at him and he's in good condition and I think, Ya Allah, why is he like that? He's fit and he looks young and everything is working for him and he's healthy, and look, his kids, he married them all off, you know, and mashallah, they're all good sons-in-law and good careers and good health and good looks, and I don't like any of it. And I find it heavy on my heart that my brother and my sister in Islam are enjoying these provisions and gifts from Allah. That to me, the onlooker may think that I wish them, but maybe two of their children have cancer. And maybe they bought all that in haram. And maybe that house they live in is going to be flooded in 3 years, but we don't know it and they don't know it. So it is so silly to be envious of your Muslim brother. Why? Number one, it's haram. So al-hasad, haram in Islam. It is sinful to be envious of your brother in Islam, of your sister in Islam. It is haram to wish that this endowment, this bounty, this thing that Allah Ta'ala gave them, I wish that they don't have it. And I find it heavy on my heart that they are enjoying it, and عَمِلَ بِمُقْتَضَاهُ. What does it mean, عَمِلَ بِمُقْتَضَاهُ? It means he moved to one of three situations. Either said something to make sure that this endowment disappears, like saying to the people going to your shop is working, you sell acai and I sell acai, but people go to you, don't come to me. So they come walk past my shop and say, don't go to him, he's a bad guy. Don't go to him, he's a bad guy. Don't go to him. That's haram. Now I'm doing actions. I'm actually acting on my wanting the gift that you have to disappear. I'm taking action to make it happen. What's going to happen? What is it that I want happen? That you lose the ni'mah that you have. So now I'm commissioning action. I'm doing something that feeds into you losing your ni'mah. So it's not just me feeling it in my heart and I'm wishing that you lose what you have from the gift that Allah Ta'ala gave you. No, that's just now in my heart. And I feel very happy that you have this, but now I moved into one of three things. I'm either talking about it to make sure that you lose the gifts that you have. Okay, you've got a shop and you're selling well, and I tell people don't go there. Okay, or somebody else has a shop, but he's doing well. I don't tell people don't go there, but I do something to the shop to ruin it, and then the water is flooded and maybe there is fire and then he lost what he has. So when you start doing or saying something in the direction of serving the loss of the gift for your brother or sister, you sin. Even al-azm. Al-azm meaning in your heart, you intend, you put the intention that what are you going to do now? You put the intention, you place it that you are going to do whatever it takes for your nama to disappear. If he does that in his heart, he's committing the sin. If he speaks, he's committing the sin. If he's acting upon it, he's committing the sin. What about if it just comes to you and you don't do anything, and actually you push it and you hate it? Yeah, and it comes to you. Sometimes you can't help yourself. Look at someone in the community and not like what they have. Okay, you say, لا حول ولا قوة إلا بالله. May Allah give him joy with what Allah gave him. I'm happy for him. He's my brother. Allah knows best. And that's it. You move on. So you push it away. So just it coming to you, that feeling, doesn't mean that you've sinned. But if it comes to you and you feel very heavy in your heart that he's got the nama, and then you do azm or kalam or fa'al, meaning you've commissioned now action to make sure that the person loses his provision and gift, haram. You are now a committer of the sin of al-hasad. What is it, that sin? What is it called in Arabic? Al-hasad, envy. Envy. It is haram to be envious. You look at your Muslim brother, if Allah gives him everything and Allah gives you nothing, what do you say? Alhamdulillah. We always say Alhamdulillah because it may be its shortcoming and downfall, those gifts that Allah gave him, but you don't know it yet. How many people, they got the riches and they got the monies only to discover that it's their riches that killed their children with the expensive and fast cars. That it's those riches that got their kids to be hooked on drugs and then they lost their way. How many times have we seen that what appears on the surface to be riches and leisure and comfort was actually the downfall of the owners of all these gifts that seemingly made them apparently living a better life than you. And you were envious of what? And that's why we always say, beware of what you wish for. If Allah gave you health, you are richer than the richest man who doesn't have health. That one man, if he doesn't have health, you will ask him, what is the one thing that you want in the world? He will tell you health. You have health, you may need a million things. True, but you have health. And you may not get it. But that guy who has everything he had, he wanted, he wished for, if he doesn't have health, he will tell you, I'll give all of it, just give me health. Man, that's just one little thing.
0: And the other hidden truth that a lot of people don't know, Allah Ta'ala knows best that maybe you're one of those ones, if you had everything that you wished for, it can turn you into a worse person religiously, and therefore living just enough suits you for your piety. So in protection for you, you don't get everything you're trying to acquire. And so many people keep at it until they get it. And when they get it, the downfall comes because they don't listen and they don't say, Allah knows best, alhamdulillah. So be careful. And don't act on this feeling of hasad. Don't act on this feeling of envy. It is told one time that two brothers, that their father died, and they had the inheritance, in equal parts it was given to them. One guy was, the younger brother, was pious, and he looked after the money, and he didn't, spend it and expense it everywhere, and he was doing well. And the other one, the older brother, what did he do? He took the money and he spent it lavishly everywhere on everything. So in a short space of time, what happened? One lost all of it, the older one, and the younger one kept his money and actually increased it. And then this older brother was now poor. His younger brother was doing well, was always nice to him, and he would give him money, and he would help him, and he would feed him, and every time he did something, he would give it to him. But people could see, right, that the younger brother was doing well and that the older brother is poor. And envy was eating at him. Envy was eating at him. And he wanted his brother to become like him. His younger brother, this older brother, who's now poor, although the younger one is helping him, assisting him, it's his younger brother. He loves his older brother, right? So he's trying to assist him, but he's got bad habits. So he plots. He doesn't want his younger brother to have the money. He searches for an idea. So he goes to those people that hit you with the eye. He goes to those ones that hit you with the evil eye, that are known for that. And he says to him, I want you to hit my brother with the evil eye. He said to him, okay, I will hit your brother with the evil eye. Some people are just evil. And he says to him, when his carriages, this was in the old times, when his carriages and his camels and all his business is moving, you and I will meet, and there are many carriages, many businesses going through, because that's how they used to do it before. They will prepare the camels and the carriages, they put all their stock on it, and they go from town to town or from city to city, okay, like from Mecca to Sham and back, and so on. So he said to him, we'll stand there and we'll have a look and we'll look at him. When you see your brother's business and commerce, going past, tell me and I'll hear it. And there he was sitting on a very far away place from where they were passing. And then he said, when it was his brother's turn and he was passing, he said to him, I can see it now. It's appearing over there. The person who was hired by this guy to throw the evil eye on the merchandise and the carriages that was going past, said, what a great sight you have. Who did he say that to? Huh? To the older brother. He said to him, what a great sight you have. And then he missed the carriage. And then this older brother went home. And then he felt a bit of headache. And then he was trying to see, and Allah took his sight away from him. Say, I'll pay him back. He was putting his envy, and he was fed his evil. He was fed his own evil. Allah Ta'ala protects us from all these people with the evil eye. And this is nothing new. Sa'al ibn Hunayf, at the time of the Prophet alayhi salatu wasalam, he was one of those companions. And Allah subhanahu wa ta'ala gave him handsomeness and beauty and presence. Right? He just was a good looking, male. And one day he was taking off his clothes. and he wanted to bathe. And the, one of the companions, a companion, we're talking about the time of the Prophet عليه الصلاة والسلام. And when he looked at him and he saw how nice his body was and how good looking he was when he took his qamis off, he said, I've never seen skin, not even the skin of a girl like you. And that guy just fell. And the Prophet was very upset because they didn't say, MashaAllah, Tabarakallah. So the habit is, and this is one of the great things about us in Islam, when you see one of our brothers walking with a cute little girl or boy and they have a little child, don't say, wow, she's gorgeous. Don't do that. Say, Bismillah, MashaAllah, Allah yubarik laka. And that's what we should say. You get into your brother's house or car, he tells you, yeah, I'll give you a lift. And suddenly he's driving this really nice car. Don't say, wow, what a car. Don't be that person. It's not nice. Say, Bismillah, MashaAllah. Oh, man, you look good. Next day, you know that he's got corona and heart problems and he can't get out of bed and he's limping. He's walking like that now. He can't walk. And he told him, oh, what a great physique. Well, what are you doing, man? You're going to the gym. You're looking good, man. Don't tell me I'm looking good. Tell me, Bismillah, MashaAllah, Hajj. It's better. It's better because al-aynu haqq. 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A man walking, with the eye you can kill him. That's the meaning of this hadith. With the eye you kill him. So keep your hand to yourself. If you have the evil eye, just stay away from people. And don't talk. And when you want to talk and you see your brother, he's got a son who's memorizing the Quran, don't look at him and say, wow, can he recite 10 juzus? The poor guy will forget his name the next day. After the ayn. Don't do that. Say, Bismillah, MashaAllah, Allah yubarik laka fi. That's how Muslims should be. Look after each other. Don't give the evil eye. Don't be envious. And what did we say the definition of envy is? True. Tamanni zawali ni'ma lil Muslim. To wish that the endowment that the Muslim possess, that he does not possess it. To wish that, plus to feel some heaviness in the heart for him having it and you not. And then, عَمِلَ بِمُقْتَضَاهُ مَعْنَاهُ. Also to do what? To seek ways, whether in words or actions, or intentions in the heart to plot and plan for that gift that you have and that endowment for you, for it to disappear from your way. I don't want it to be with you. And the first of the sins in the heavens was envy. It was Satan who was envious of Adam. And the first sin on earth, it was envy. When Qabil was envious of Habil and wanted to take the girl, why should he have her? So both sins, both first sins ever were envy. So envy is a huge issue. It's a huge sin. And we as smart Muslims, what should we do? Compute this information, say, okay, check your heart, start engaging. Because as a Muslim, you have to think about few matters, as we said last time. What do we do? I think about myself as myself, on my own, by myself. There are a set of rules and etiquettes and code of conduct I have to commit. But then, when I engage with society, so there's one level where I'm alone, and I have to check all my obligations that Allah ordered upon me when I'm alone, okay, and all the sins that I have to stay away from when I'm alone. But then when I engage with community, that's a different dimension to my existence. And I have to think, how am I looking and treating everyone around me? And one of those things is envy. I need to check that I don't have envy in my heart. It is a disease, one of those diseases of the heart. And that's why the scholars of Islam classified it as one of the sins of the heart. There are sins of the eye. When we look at haram, there are sins of the stomach when we consume haram. But when you have this heaviness in the heart for seeing your brother enjoying a particular endowment that Allah Ta'ala gave him, it's a sin. And the placement of the sin, the locality of the sin, is your heart. So you got to go through your heart and see, do I have envy, hasad? Do I have ghil? Okay, meaning haqud. Okay, I need to check. And if I have them, I need to start doing some work. And you got to have a strategy and a plan. How do I do that? Go visit the grave. Sit there every day for 1 hour and see people getting buried. And tell me what hasad you have left. You will cleanse it very quickly. So we should all clear our hearts from everything that is envy and hasad. It is haram. It is one of the sins of the heart. And the Nabi alayhi salatu wasalam said, وَلِحَدِيثِ أَنَسٍ فِي صَحِيحِ مُسْلِمٍ. And also we know that envy is haram based on the hadith related by Imam Muslim on the authority of Anas. Anas was one of those, Anas ibn Malik, one of those servants of the Prophet alayhi salatu wasalam. He stayed with the Prophet 10 years, serving the Prophet. I mean, imagine what a life that would have been. You know, and I'll tell you why the Prophet didn't, of course, have any hasad in his heart towards any Muslim. In fact, the Prophet used to give what he had to the people on the first request, or without even requesting, he would give him everything he's got. That was your Prophet. And he had no interest. No interest in this whole world. He would sleep on hay made material and would leave its mark on his chin, on his holy body. Sallallahu alayhi wa sallam. And then the companions would say to him, Ya Rasulullah, if we put something for you, you know, the Caesars and the kings of Persia and the Romans, they sleep on the best of garments and you sleep on hay. And the Prophet would say to them, so what, it's this in the dunya, it's ours in the akhirah. You get up, you do this and it's gone. We're different. If we don't change the pillowcases every night, we're very different. And we're going to see, is it hard, medium, high, low? And you need three pillows. It's got to be soft. And the PJs, make sure the PJs are comfortable. Yeah? Yeah. We're really weird, you know, compared to the times of the Prophet alayhi salatu wasalam. We are very cardboardy. You know, we're cardboard generations. We're not tough, solid, you know, rock-like, how the companion used to be. How the companion used to be. We call them cardboard generations. Everything's got to be meticulous and clean and brand name. Don't get me any Kmart stuff. No good. Yeah? So we're really bratty in that sense. And we really have to come to terms with the reality of it. Everybody gets buried the same way. Shrouded, put down on the right side, facing the Qibla. Your car is up there. You're down there. Your monies, they're up there. You're down there. It doesn't matter how people are different up there, down there, they all want same. So don't compete on the up there because we're leaving it up there. We're not taking it downwards. You've got to use it in da'wah because it may be your downfall. Allah Ta'ala gave it to you. Whatever it is that Allah gave each and every one of us as a trial and a test. Not to fall in the illusion of believing it's yours. Allah owns us all and what we own. But what are you doing with it? Allah gave you 5 degrees. Ah, I'm going to try and become a politician. Is this why Allah gave you these? Maybe Allah gave you the 5 degrees to help all the poor with your knowledge and with your skill. And you're taking another avenue to reach a newer height so that you can become more arrogant. Or you can use

to me, don't do it. And never did I not do something in this life that of the world, and he said to me, why didn't you do it? And he, if he would show emotions about something, it was only if the matter was underscore, highlight, emboss, religious, not worthy. So it doesn't matter if the food was this type or that type. It doesn't matter if the thing was put up or down. It doesn't matter if you organize it this way or that way. All that stuff that we spend all our energies on, and we keep becoming more woken people. Okay, we split hairs. Actually, we are surgeons of splitting the split hairs. And that's how some of us, that's how deranged, if you want, some of us have become. Some of us have now the ability to split the split hair. And they go into all these intricate little unnecessary details just to prove a point or to show that they're smarter or to make sure that people understand they have the ability to argue. It is so sad, truly sad. Instead of sitting down and saying, yeah, whatever, we eat on the floor, doesn't it? Oh, chicken? Okay, no, meat, khalas, whatever, cheese, okay, you're gonna feel your stomach, get it going. They can't. I told you I wanted cheese. Why did you get chicken? And now we don't want to lecture for 3 hours. So the Prophet didn't have that to have hasad. You see the point? That whole worldly didn't matter to him. Sallallahu alayhi wa sallam. And he said, this is the hadith. لا تحاسدوا ولا تباغضوا ولا تقاطعوا وكونوا عباد الله إخوان. If we apply this hadith to its finest detail and we crossed every T and dotted every I, we would be so strong that we can claim back the world and rule it again. Not to show off on the rest of the world we're ruling, but to transmit justice. And we've deprived the world from transmitting justice to them because we lost our way. And we're no longer united because of these four traits that the Prophet spoke about. لا تحاسدوا. Do not be envious of one another. ولا تباغضوا. You see, how can I build a connection with you if already I look at you and I'm envious of what you have? I already have a block in my mind, okay, and it serves as a barrier so that we can collaborate, communicate, and connect. I already hate what you've got. I'm envious. So when the Prophet says to you, la tahasadu, so that the doors can open and the channels can flow, what channels? The channels of socializing with one another and communicating. But if I look at you and I hate all the success that you have, do you think I want to really talk to you? Of course not. And if I talk to you, it'll be because I'm going to try and ruin what you have. So hasad is a breaker of open channels and avenues of communication. So it's not like poetic nice word that the Prophet is saying, لا تحاسدوا ولا تباغضوا ولا تقاطعوا ولا تدابروا. Each one has a meaning. Remove the hasad from your heart, one barrier is gone so that you and I can become brothers. And the Prophet alayhi salatu wasalam says, وَلَا تَبَاغَضُوا. Don't have hatred. You know the tennis ball of hatred that we throw at each other? That big snowball tennis ball of hatred, like I hate you. And then you hate me for I don't know what. And then I hate you again. And we use the hatred ball as a common link that I drive towards you at times and you drive towards me at times. What do you think it's going to do to the level of communication and that channel of brotherhood or friendship or son and father or mother and daughter? What do you think if that hate

hatred is always going and coming on that conveyor belt of our relationship. What do you think is going to happen? It's going to serve as another barrier. So there's envy and there's hatred. And wala tadabaru. Tadabur, my back, yani dubur, wa hadha al qubul. Qubul is the frontage. Okay, the backside of someone is his dubur. Wala tadabaru. So people meet and they're facing each other. When they do this, okay, they are giving their back to each other. Yani do not give your back to one another. And we do it even now physically. And you'd be walking in the shopping center, you see him and you do that. And you go to the shop that you never wanted to go to. Okay. So already now what you're doing is you are materializing in practice, interpreting the first two, which is the hatred that you have and the envy that you have. And now you're putting it into action by turning your back from one another. You're turning your back against one another. وَلَا تَقَاطَعُوا And do not cut ties between one another, which is conveniently the fourth one that the Prophet mentions. If I have envy and I have hatred and I give you my back, what do you think? I mean, how far am I from cutting that relationship? I'm too near to cut it. And then the Prophet says, وَلَا تَقَاطَعُوا And keep it going. Maybe you can fix that. You know, tadabur, giving each other back, and maybe you can get rid of the hatred from your heart, and maybe you can get rid of the envy that you have towards your brother. So don't cut him off. Keep it. Maybe we can rekindle properly, Islamically, the relationship. And here's the shock. Today we promote in the world individualism. And individualism is just about all these bad traits. And they have beautified them to the point where our kids and families speak it and with pride. They say, oh, you know, I don't care about anybody else. I'm fine. I live on my own. I don't want to upset anyone. I don't want to talk to anyone. Don't talk to me. I'm not your judge. God will judge us all. You know, these philosophical little kids and they have no idea what they're talking about. And that's it. I'm happy and I'm fine. And I don't know cousins or friends. If you're good to me, I'm good to you. But, you know, you stay your distance and don't impose and don't impede on my Impose on my privacy. Don't intrude, please. You're sucking up the oxygen. It's the whole world is my oxygen. If you want to talk to me, you should get an appointment just to talk to me. Like, what? We are a community. The Prophet alayhi salatu wasalam said, "Innama ya'kulu dhibu min al-ghanam al-qasiya." Who do you think the wolf attacks? Which sheep? The one that is with the herd or the one that's gone astray on its own. And all these people that are living the individualism in their rooms and no one knows anything about them, Rabbi alam what sins they are falling in. Only God knows what they're doing in their privacies because they don't have the immunity and the safety of community. It shouldn't be like that. The Prophet is telling us and he is our chief commander, he's telling you, he said, do not. It's an order from the Prophet. Man, no, a normal man talking to you. He's your prophet, your master, your intercessor on the day of judgment. لا تحاسدوا, do not be envious of one another, meaning understand that Allah gave you also things that he didn't give him. Don't look at what he has and not think of what Allah gave you. لا تحاسدوا. Do not be envious of one another. وَلَا تَبَاغَضُوا It's an order from our commander-in-chief, your master. Man, no normal man, he's talking to you, sallallahu alayhi wa sallam. Listen to him. Enter your boss, you fear him. Your father, you wouldn't even look at him. I'm the Prophet, alayhi salatu wa sallam. And you're there? La, you listen. And you listen well. Do not be envious, he said. Do not hate one another. Do not turn your backs against one another. And do not cut one another off. Don't cut each other off. وَكُونُوا عِبَادَ اللَّهِ إِخْوَانًا And be brothers to one another. You think he gave us an option? No option. We have to be all brothers. White, black, you speak Arabic, you don't. You're rich, you're poor. Only the dumb ones look at these things.
What connects us is way beyond that. It's Islam. And the connection of Islam is much stronger than the connection of blood and biology and lands and tongues and skin color. What is this? What is this rubbish? Where does that come from? Ah, it comes from imperialism. Yes. From the West that doesn't want us to be united. Yes. And we say they won't believe it. And now I look at you and think, oh, he's Arab Lebanese. No. We're better with this. Or I look at him and think, oh, they're this and I'm Lebanese. I'm better. Yeah. This is exactly what Iblis wants. The Prophet is ordering us and says, وَكُونُوا عِبَادَ اللَّهِ إِخْوَانًا. You have to be brothers to one another. So if the Prophet is telling me these four stay away from and this one do, and I actually stay away from these four ones, I don't listen to him and I do the opposite of this. The Prophet knows the success formulas. It means I fell below and I failed the test. How am I going to win on the Day of Judgment? He's got the formulas for success. So if these five things I don't do and I do the opposite because I'm following TikTok and YouTube and some speaker, philosopher of another religion and another culture and another tradition, and I say, oh, he knows I'm going to do what. Seriously. May Allah cure you. I've got the Prophet and I listen to someone else. And that's only five methods in one hadith. If you look at yourself and there are 500 methods that you're not following that the Prophet told you, there are all the success formulas on the Day of Judgment and you're not following them, how do you expect to win? How do you expect a safe passage on the Day of Judgment into paradise? So the Prophet sallallahu alayhi wa sallam says, وَلَا يَحِلُّ لِمُسْلِمٍ أَنْ يَهْجُرَ أَخَاهُ فَوْقَ ثَلَاثِ لَيَالٍ. So even the level of understanding the Prophet told us, he said, and it's not halal for any of you to stay away. And the Prophet understands sometimes you need time off. He said, 3 nights, that's it. And then when you meet your brother, it doesn't matter what's wrong between you and him. When you see him, on the third night, that's it. You gotta meet and do salam and connect. وَخَيْرُهُمَا الَّذِي يَبْدَأُ بِالسَّلَامِ. يعني I'm seeing my brother and there was something and we didn't agree to it and I saw him the next day and I turned. Not a good thing. But the Prophet understands that we're fragile. So we have one day. I do it the second day. And the third, I see you, khalas. I have to come and break it off. We can't continue. See? So even then, we have this space to, because not all of us are pious and alim and like the Sahaba, and we have the abilities that the Prophet had. But what we do nowadays, walayyadu billah, a child doesn't say assalamu alaikum to his father because his father didn't buy him what he wanted. We should know he made something wrong. And for a month, and slams doors and rolls their eyes back at the parents. What is this? Like, what's that? A brother and a brother don't talk to each other. A sister and a sister don't talk to each other. Wives don't listen to their husbands and ignore them like they're walls. Men treat their wives as if they're a piece of furniture. And silent treatment, like, you know, for a month or two, like, what's wrong with you? I'm the man. Like, Andrea, mashallah, what a man you are. It's not like that in Islam. It is not like that. And Allah subhanahu wa ta'ala a'lam wa ahkam wa akhiru da'wana an alhamdulillahi rabbil alameen wa sallallahu wa sallama ala sayyidina Muhammad wa ala alihi wa ashabihi at-tayyibin at-tahirin.

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1: Hello, I'm Lewis Donaldson. Exporters of liquefied natural gas will need to reserve up to 20% for the domestic market. The latest version of the federal government's gas reservation plan released today has scrapped the 20% minimum. Instead, exporters will only have to save up to 20% if the domestic market is adequately supplied. Energy Minister Chris Bowen says while there is an obligation to supply gas to the Australian industry, there are other ways supply could be achieved.
2: Requirement in many ways, despite the complexity, is modest. Keep up to 20% of your gas for Australians. It's Australian gas, should be for Australian use.
1: Former Prime Minister Kevin Rudd has outlined Australia's three biggest security challenges. Speaking at the National Press Club today, Mr. Rudd says radical new approaches are needed to ensure national resilience.
3: The rise and rise of China at a time when America continues to debate what sort of global power it wants to be in the future. Second, the AI revolution, replete with great risks and equally great opportunities. And third, the proliferation and intensification of extreme weather events due to rapidly accelerating climate change.
1: Authorities say a fire in a power station in central Tasmania last week was accidental. The Tungatina power station was destroyed in the blaze. The Tasmania Fire Service says preliminary investigations had identified several potential ignition sources, but the cause was accidental. While the scene has been handed back to Hydro Tasmania, investigations are expected to continue for some months. Politicians have come out in defence of Liberal MP Andrew Hastie today after he labelled One Nation's Pauline Hanson and Barnaby Joyce lying cowards and accusing them of trashing his service record. Mr. Hastie was the subject of an animated cartoon posted online by Senator Hanson in July, in which he was referred to as a traitor for giving evidence in former soldier Ben Robert Smith's defamation trial. Senator Jackie Lambie has voiced her opposition.
4: I mean, how people can watch that rubbish is beyond me, but attacking Andrew Hastie, a veteran that has served in our Afghanistan war, or any other veteran, is the lowest ebb you can possibly do. That woman is nothing less than a bloody coward.
1: Ms. Hanson says she did not call Hastie a traitor and says she won't apologise or delete any of her cartoons. Declining swim survival skills are being attributed to higher than average drowning deaths across Australia. 313 people drowned in the 2025-26 period, 10% above the 10-year average. Almost half of the deaths occurred at coastal locations, while drowning rates were close to three times higher in regional areas compared to cities. Coastal Safety Manager at Surf Life Saving Australia, Michael Benici, spoke to National Radio News about the need for increased water safety education.
5: It's really important. We're a country surrounded by water and we have so many inland waterways and pools and places where people can swim. And it's something that as we approach the summer months and it gets warmer, people are going to be looking for a place to swim and people ultimately take more risks.
1: And a convoy of tractors have arrived at Tasmania's Parliament in Hobart today as farmers protest government restrictions. Farmers are speaking out against land clearing rules, criticising the Forest Practices Authority for what they say is heavy-handed enforcement. And to sport in AFL, Adelaide says it's yet to make a decision on whether Zach Taylor will be recalled for Saturday night's semi-final against Brisbane. He trained strongly yesterday after missing the elimination final win over the Western Bulldogs due to a hamstring injury.
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0: So we have with us today Ashika Khan, Mrs. Ashika Khan, and I know Ashika from school, and we've known each other for quite a while, and welcome to the program today.
1: Thank you.
0: It's so nice to have you with us, and we're going to talk a little bit about how you came to know the religion of Islam, because you're a convert to the religion, and I feel so honored that you've accepted to talk to me today a little bit about it. What was the pivotal moment for you when you became a Muslim?
1: To be honest, my husband was the first Muslim person I met in university.
0: Mm.
1: So, and
0: here in Australia?
1: Or? No, in Fiji.
0: Oh, nice.
1: Because that's where we're both from.
0: Mm.
1: So we met in Fiji and became friends. Then he moved to Sydney. I stayed in Fiji. Then I moved to Melbourne. Then he moved to Fiji. So we were in contact for 6-7 years still, on and off, either in different countries or in different states. But we always stayed in touch, met each other every few months. So we knew there was something there.
0: Yeah.
1: So eventually we decided to get married. So I converted. So I had a basic knowledge of Islam, but it was half-half. So when I married my husband, it wasn't new. It wasn't like, I don't know anything about it. I don't think I'll be able to adjust. I knew. But then once we got married, I started to learn about it and go, you know, read books, talk to people. I had a lot of sheikhs and family members talk to me about it, understood it, and I liked what I learned. I enjoyed what I learned. And I think the biggest thing, the turning point, I don't have one point. I have a lot of points.
0: Yeah, that's usually what happens.
1: Yeah. Yeah. Mm. It was like growing in, and the biggest things I can say is the trials. Every time we had a trial in our life, I would get more into my deen. Mm. My iman got more stronger. And like, you know, the reliance on Allah was more and more than the world and the people around me.
0: Mm. Isn't that nice? It's when it's being patient, and we're taught to be patient, isn't it? And then there's rewards in that.
1: Yes, that's what I learned when the trials came along. Mm. And every trial got me closer and closer and closer. And to be honest, I'm still learning. I feel like there's so much I still need to learn. But I'm more, in the last 17 years, I've grown a lot from that point.
0: Yeah, that's nice, and it's good that we're all willing to grow and learn more and more, isn't it? So how did your family, and how did you navigate, because I know sometimes, you know, being a convert myself, this is the part that can be very challenging, and that's part of the trials, I guess, that you probably were referring to.
1: That was the hardest, because my mom, I was very close to my mom.
0: Mm.
1: So it wasn't the easiest. And they didn't come to the wedding. They did not agree to it. And but I was lucky. I had good friends around me. They were all. They actually, to be honest, they attended the whole wedding. They organized the wedding with me from my side, whatever they were supposed to. Because we're from Fiji, culturally, we have henna nights, and we had nikah and then walima. So nikah and walima obviously was organized by my husband's side of the family. But they actually did a special henna night just for me at my house with my
0: friends. Did you say henna night?
1: Yeah, we call it mehndi.
0: Oh, okay.
1: But I'm telling in Arabic because not many people would understand what mehndi means. Mm. But we have a special where they have dua, and then her ladies. We have one lady come and put henna on everybody's hand.
0: Oh, okay.
1: And like, you know, it's like a get together before the actual nikah.
0: Mm.
1: So they actually organized that for me, and you know, just to show that, like, don't worry, we're here for you.
0: Mm, yeah.
1: So yeah, but then
0: that's
1: my parents.
0: Nice. Yeah.
1: Once my son was born, then they came around.
0: You know, I'm glad you mentioned like once your son was born, because this is what I think I wanted to focus on the most, because now you have that Muslim household. Your children are both, teenagers. Mm-hmm. Your son is almost into his late teens.
1: Yeah, he's gonna be 17.
0: He's gonna be a young man soon.
1: Inshallah.
0: So how have you been able to instill and really hold those values inside your house? So you're brought up in one way, and now your values are different.
1: Initially, it was a bit hard, but then I had a lot of support from my husband's family. The grandparents, my husband's parents have always lived with us, whether I was in Fiji or here. So they sort of guided me more what to do and everything. And the basics of what I grew up was, you know, respect and how to respect the elders and everything. That was this, that was common sense. So there wasn't much to do. But religion wise, it was we had decided that, like, you know, my kids were gonna grow up as Muslims. So when you decided, okay, this is what I need to do, then I just have to learn how to I had to learn myself.
0: Yes.
1: So if I know what I'm doing, because they had questions, like, you know, then I had to answer my, find the answers. So first thing I started was when they were little, especially when Ahil was little, pray namaz. Like, you know, every time we prayed, he had to come and stand next to us. At the time when we're standing, no iPads, no TV should be on, Maghrib time, Isha time. When the azan happened, you stop everything. Doesn't matter what you're doing. You come and stand with us. Ramadan, until they could fast, even if they when they couldn't fast, when were iftar time, you stayed, sit on the table with us, you know, eat. Because so just to get into the system, like, you know,
0: it's habits. Isn't it?
1: That's the word I'm using. The habits. So we did that. Even the little one I have right now, he's only six, so obviously namaz is not compulsory on him, but he knows that when we're praying, he needs to stand next to us. When it's Ramadan time, even though he doesn't fast, iftar time, he sits next to us. Tarawih, we're praying, you come and stand next to us. Azan time, no talking. And, like, you know, so that's what we started initially. Then I had to learn about Islam. And the biggest advantage I think I had was I sent all my kids to Muslim schools. Even when we were in Fiji, Ahil went to a Muslim school, Ismina went to a Muslim school. So they learned a lot in school as well. They were taught there how to read Quran in Arabic, and then learn Ahil read Quran. Ahil learned his, finished his Quran while he was in Fiji.
0: Wow, inshallah.
1: Ismina came here and she's still learning. And yeah, because now their older ones are doing it, the younger one automatically is there.
0: It starts to do the same thing.
1: Yes, copy. Yeah. And because both my older ones go to this school, they have learned a lot, a lot. And I've seen the change. Especially my daughter, because initially when we came from Fiji to Australia, she was only seven. So I had to put her in public school. So 3 years she did public school. And then she came here. So we have seen a change in her more than Ahi, because I've always gone to a Muslim school. So from since little, he knew, he's very strong in his deen. So I never had to, like, actually, you know, sit down, have a chat with him. I never had to go, no, Ahi, this is wrong. He knew what difference between halal and haram was. He knew this is not part of Muslim, especially because I'm a convert. So whenever we used to go to my parents' house, they still follow their religion. And, like, you know, my father would sit and do his thing. As a kid, I would never have to go, Ahi, you can't. He knew that, I mean, like, we come, we go visit them, we're going to sit and eat with them, but we can't follow their religion. He knew that. The Dora as well, when she was, especially when she came to this school, I think she got more stronger in her deen. She learned a few things that what a Muslim woman is required to be. So I guess.
0: That's so nice.
1: Makes my life easier. And to be honest, I learned from them a lot. Learned from them. Ismina, every time she learns something new that she knows I don't know, she comes home and straight away, you know, mom, this, you have to do this. This is how you're supposed to do it.
0: That's nice. Yeah. And that's going to help your bond with her as well.
1: Yes.
0: Yeah. Very nice. Yeah. So then how do you balance that cultural with Islamic identity? So, I mean, I know what I do, but I'd love to hear from you.
1: Culturally, because I'm born and bred Fijian, my whole family. So is my husband's family. So we both grew up in Fiji. Then we migrated here and then we had our kids. So, but because the advantage I have is I have taken both my kids and had a, because we lived in 7 years there. Ahil had his primary school there and Ismina had a little bit of it as well. So the cultural part, only thing we have is the food. Our food is a bit different. What else is culture? The language. It's the language is the biggest thing, because we didn't grow up speaking Arabic. We grew up speaking Hindi. To learn how to read Quran, and it's like separate too. It's like, you know how you have to learn English. Or go to a school and learn a subject. So that's for us, like, you know, to learn Arabic. And I still don't know how to learn Arabic. I don't know. I can read my namaz. I can read my surah. And other than that, Not much. Culturally, because...
0: You mentioned a little bit before about how when you go to your family
1: That's the hardest part.
0: And I think you mentioned something really important because your children just know. Yes. So that's something, I guess, I think for families with a convert, especially in the family, it's about what are the values you treasure most at core within your own family. So when you do need to go and visit the non-Muslim family, our own values are there at heart, really, isn't it?
1: Yeah. And because we live in different states, not in the same state, so we don't see each other as much.
0: Yeah.
1: We only see each other occasionally.
0: Yeah.
1: I think that made it a bit easier.
0: Yeah.
1: Because then they're not there always.
0: Mm.
1: And I think another thing I tried was to make sure that the belief is so strong. So we had to make sure at home, we have to explain to you, look, you're Muslim. My parents, I understand, are not Muslim.
0: And be good to them.
1: You have to be good to them. You have to, we're going to try and teach them as much as we can and just pray that they will go one day.
0: Make dua that Allah guides them to the religion of Islam.
1: That's the biggest thing.
0: So what advice would you give to converts these days, especially women who are now starting their own families and want to embed those strong Islamic values?
1: Firstly, send them in Islamic school. That's the biggest good thing you can do for your kids and for yourself. And another thing you can do is reach out. I think the community is very good. Like, you know, there's this mosque, there's musallas where they actually have programs.
0: Yep.
1: Where, like, I think Salama has them, when I know of, through Alamana. Yep. There's few around. And social media. I think there's so many groups online, Muslim ones, ladies ones, just ladies. We had to talk about deen, and they get to make a new converts get together and get to know each other. And what ICPA did for the us in the last Ramadan, they did the iftar.
0: Yeah,
1: they were so good.
0: Yeah,
1: like I think next year, if it still happens, I'm gonna take my family with you. But you feel
0: part of a community. Yep.
1: Yes, because you there are the others there. They are the same, similar. They're going through the similar journey as you.
0: We went through journey. We had challenges.
1: Yeah. And when you talk to each other, you feel like, oh, okay, I'm not the only one.
0: Mm.
1: And then sometimes you get to they tell you something. Go, oh, maybe I should do this. It will help me.
0: Mm.
1: Like, you know, you give them what the mistakes you made, then they don't make that mistake.
0: Yeah.
1: I guess that's the thing. I mean, like, if ICPA can do a few more like these ones around there, yeah, it would be nice.
0: And do you find that these days, because both of us, like, we converted quite a while back, so there was less awareness, I think, of, especially in Australia. I'm talking about in Australia.
1: Very less awareness when we converted.
0: I remember when I was at school, there was only one girl who wore the scarf in my whole school.
1: Yeah. When I married, my mother-in-law didn't wear a scarf. Mm. My sister-in-law, none of them wore a scarf.
0: Mm.
1: And then so that's why I didn't wear a scarf initially. So one day my mother-in-law decided, okay, she wants to wear a scarf. So she did it.
0: Mm.
1: And then my sister-in-law did it. It was fine. And I when my day came, I was going through one of the trials, one day just praying namaz, and I said, no, I want to do it. Like, I want to do it. Same as my daughter, she was never forced. One day she said, no, I want to wear a scarf.
0: Mm.
1: Even though some of her cousins still don't wear it.
0: Yeah.
1: We practice so that they can see. And I'm like, nowadays kids, they listen to music, even though we know it. Mm. We're not supposed to. We tell them, look, this is it. But at the end of the day, it has to come from their heart.
0: Mm.
1: So that's our thing, because we can guide them. We can be there for them always. Every time they fall, we're going to be there. But they have to go through their own trials.
0: Yeah.
1: Until they go through the trials. One of my daughter told me? She goes, you know, Mom, as long as you're having trials, you should be happy. I said, why do you say that? That means he's getting me ready. Well, whatever I need to be done.
0: Allah, I'm giving you the blessing of rewards.
1: Yes. I just have to be patient.
0: And say alhamdulillah and be grateful.
1: That shukr, what is that? The shukr and sabr and tawakkul.
0: Yeah.
1: There's three things you have to have in your life.
0: I feel so honored that you've spoken to me today.
1: I was off my own.
0: And inshallah, we'll do lots of things together, and hopefully we can reach out somehow to other converts and help them along as well.
1: I mean, like any time, if I think any, if we can even change one person's life, I feel blessed.
0: Yeah.
1: The other podcast has made me, if he makes me a way to help someone, and if someone is going okay, maybe I'm okay because of me, I'll be just okay.
0: Yeah. Alhamdulillah. Thank you so much.
1: All good. And thank you for your time.

The Biography of Prophet Muhammad, Peace be upon him. Narrations about the life of Prophet Muhammad, peace be upon him.

Praise be to Allah, and may Allah raise the rank of our Master Muhammad and protect his Muslim nation from that which he fears for them. I ask Allah Tabaraka wa Ta'ala to grant us the sincere intentions. The Prophet meets with some of the people of Medina. At the time of Hajj, which was done in an invalid way by the blasphemers at the time, the Prophet sallallahu alayhi wasallam used to meet with the various tribes and call them to Islam. During one of these times, he met with a group from Medina. He called them to Islam, and they believed. They said to him, "We will return to Medina and convey Islam to our relatives there." They also told him they would meet with him the next year. When they returned to Medina, they called the people to Islam, and some of the people there became Muslim. These were called the Ansar, the supporters. In the following year, 12 men from the Ansar came and gave allegiance to the Prophet. They said that they would not associate partners with Allah, steal, fornicate, or disobey him. The Prophet sallallahu alayhi wasallam sent Mus'ab ibn Umair to teach them the matters of the religion. Many of the residents of Medina became Muslim, until there was no single family without a Muslim in it. During the next season of Al-Hajj, around 70 from the Ansar came to Mecca and gave allegiance to the Prophet during the night. Then Allah revealed to our Prophet that he and his followers must emigrate to Medina. The blasphemers of Quraysh found about the allegiance and that the Prophet had ordered his companions to go to Medina. They tried to prevent Muslims from leaving to Medina.

To kill him, Allah made the man unable to see our Prophet sallallahu alayhi wasallam. Then our Prophet took a handful of dirt and threw it on their heads while reciting the first 9 verses of Surah Yasin. In these verses, Allah tells that He made the blasphemers unable to see Him. The Hijra, migration to Medina. After our Prophet sallallahu alayhi wasallam left his house, he went to our master Abu Bakr's house and told him that he had been given permission to migrate. Abu Bakr asked the Prophet if he could accompany him, and the Prophet agreed. Abu Bakr then cried out of happiness. Then they rode their female camels, which Abu Bakr had been preparing for the trip, until they reached the cave of Thawr, which they entered. This cave was not in the direction towards Medina in order to throw off the enemy. A few men were helping our Prophet and Abu Bakr secretly. Allah ordered a tree to grow in front of the entrance of the cave, and it concealed it. Then two wild birds made their nest in front of the entrance. The blasphemers were following the Prophet. When they arrived at the cave, they sent a man to scout the area. When he saw the nest and the tree, he went back and told them that there was no one in the cave, despite the fact that if he had only looked down at his feet, he could have seen our Prophet and Abu Bakr. But Allah prevented him. Sometime after the blasphemers left, the Prophet and his companion continued on their way to Medina. However, a man named Suraqa ibn Malik could find and follow them after he found out that the blasphemers of Quraysh had offered a reward for bringing the Prophet and Abu Bakr. When he came close to them, the Prophet made a dua, supplication against him, and the legs of his horse sank into the ground. Suraqa then asked the Prophet to make dua for him, promising that he would not tell anyone about their location. The Prophet made dua for him, and his horse returned to its original state. Suraqa returned to his people and kept his promise. About 8 years later, Suraqa became Muslim. On the way to Medina, Abu Bakr, Amr ibn Fuhayra, the slave of Abu Bakr, and the son of Urayqit, who guided them on their way, were with the Prophet. They passed by Ummu Ma'bad from the tribe of Khuza'ah, who did not know them. The Prophet said to her, "O Ummu Ma'bad, do you have milk?" She said, "No, by Allah." He then saw a female sheep in the house and asked her about it. She said that it was an old sheep and did not produce milk anymore. The Prophet passed his hand over its back and udder. Then he asked for a container. He milked the sheep and filled the container. Then he gave the milk to his companions to drink. He milked the sheep again to fill the container for Ummu Ma'bad, and he left. Later, upon her husband's return, Ummu Ma'bad described our Prophet in glowing terms. She said, "He was innocently bright and had a glowing countenance. His manners were refined. Neither was his belly bulging out, nor was his head deprived of hair. He had black, attractive eyes, finely arched by continuous eyebrows. His hair was black. His neck was long. His beard was thick. His expression was pensive and contemplative, serene and sublime. He is fascinating from a distance, but with proximity, the fascination is changed into attachment and respect. His expression was very sweet and distinct." Sallallahu ala Sayyidina Muhammad. She continued to say, "His speech was well said and free from the use of superfluous words, as if it were a string of beads. His stature was neither too high nor too small to look repulsive. His companions always surrounded him. Whenever he uttered something, the listeners would hear him with rapt attention, and whenever he issued any command, they vied with each other in carrying it out. He was a master and a commander." Sallallahu alayhi wasallam. The Muslims in Medina had heard that the Prophet was on his way to them. Every day they would be on the lookout for his arrival. However, on the day that he arrived, they waited until the sun became too hot for them to bear and returned to their homes before he arrived. When the Prophet and Abu Bakr arrived, just one man saw them. He shouted as loud as he could, informing the people of the Prophet's arrival. All came out to greet him.

0: Many people there had become Muslim and still had never met the Prophet sallallahu alayhi wasallam. Thus, they were thrilled to see him for the first time. When the Prophet arrived, he was exactly 53 years old, for it was the same day and month of his birth, Monday, the 12th of Rabi'ul Awwal. The Islamic calendar counts this entire year as the first year of the calendar, beginning with the month of Muharram. Hence, the year that the Prophet immigrated to Medina is known as the first Hijrah immigration year. The Prophet entered Medina riding on his female camel. He let it walk freely until it reached a spot and sat. At this spot, the Prophet would build his mosque. The spot belonged to two orphans. They wanted to give our Prophet the land, but the Prophet insisted on paying for it. The Prophet stayed at the house of Abu Ayyub al-Ansari until he completed building the mosque and his wife's rooms, adjacent to the mosque. The Prophet took part in the labor of building. The ceiling was palm leaves and the floor was of sand. At the time, our Prophet had two wives, Lady Sauda and Lady Aisha, who arrived in Medina after the Prophet sallallahu alayhi wasallam, along with Lady Fatima, Lady Umm Kulthum, and other close members of the household. Lady Zainab stayed in Mecca a while longer. It was an individual obligation for the Muslims to immigrate to Medina if able. It remained an obligation until the Prophet opened Mecca about 8 years later. The city of Medina. What a great blessing from Allah was the arrival of the Prophet in Medina, sallallahu alayhi wasallam. Before accepting Islam, the two Arab tribes of Medina, Al-Aws and Al-Khazraj, were fighting a lot. Then Allah made the hearts of both tribes inclined to Islam and love for Allah and His Messenger, sallallahu alayhi wasallam. The Muslims who immigrated from Mecca were called the Muhajirun, the immigrants, and the Muslims of both tribes of Medina were called the Ansar, the supporters. After arriving in Medina, our Prophet paired men from the two groups to be special Muslim brothers. The brother from the Ansar welcomed and helped his brother from the Muhajirun get established in Medina. The Muhajirun brother helped his Ansar brother by teaching him what he learned from our Prophet while in Mecca. Allah instilled love in their hearts for one another. The Ansar liked to farm their land and helped the Muhajirun learn this skill. Also, there were marketplaces in Medina where the Muhajirun could conduct the work they were used to in Mecca. Many Jewish tribes were also settled around Medina. The Ansar had been used to living and dealing with them before our Prophet came. After his arrival, our Prophet called the Jews to Islam. Their top scholar, Abdullah ibn Salam, recognized our Prophet as the final Prophet of whom Prophet Moses had told his people. So he embraced Islam and became a good honorable companion. Other Jews among their scholars and laymen also became Muslim. Also in Medina, a group of Medina residents were the Munafiqun, hypocrites. These people said the two Islamic professions of faith, I profess that no one is God except Allah, and I profess that Muhammad is the Messenger of Allah, but in their hearts they really hated Rasulullah. Despite their harm, the city of Medina began to flourish with the light of faith and became Al-Madinatul Munawwarah, the illuminated city. وصلى الله على سيدنا محمد وسلم تسليما كثيرا.
1: The biography of Prophet Muhammad, peace be upon him.
2: Muhammad, oh Muhammad.
1: Narrations about the life of Prophet Muhammad, peace be upon him.

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and the Battle of Uhud ended. Disasters became apparent among the Muslims. Imagine yourself, after Uhud, looking at the conditions of the Muslims and the condition of their leader, the Messenger of Allah sallallahu alayhi wa sallam. The Messenger of Allah sallallahu alayhi wa sallam had one of his teeth broken. His lip was wounded. His forehead and cheek were cut. Yet, the Prophet sallallahu alayhi wa sallam did not weep because of his own pain, but something else caused him to cry. Imagine that moment as the Muslims came asking about their loved ones. One asked about his brother. Another asked about her brother. Some asked about the Messenger of Allah sallallahu alayhi wa sallam. And the Messenger of Allah sallallahu alayhi wa sallam asked about his uncle Hamza. Then came the calamity. The Messenger of Allah sallallahu alayhi wa sallam saw the body of Hamza lying in the valley. He saw him slain and mutilated. His nose had been cut off. His ears had been severed. His abdomen had been ripped open. And a woman had taken Hamza's liver, chewed it, but could not swallow it and then spat it out. The Messenger of Allah sallallahu alayhi wa sallam saw this sight. How we wish we had been with you, O noble leader. How we wish we had been there to console you. It is narrated that some of the companions said, "We never saw the Messenger of Allah sallallahu alayhi wa sallam cry more intensely than on that day." Imagine seeing someone you love in that state. Imagine carrying your mother in your arms, or your father, or your son, or your grandchild. Not only dead, but their body disfigured and mutilated. Imagine the Messenger of Allah sallallahu alayhi wa sallam looking at the lion of the Messenger of Allah, looking at Asadullah, looking at Hamza bin Abdul Muttalib. Do you know who Hamza was? He was the Prophet's foster brother through nursing. He was also his uncle, and he was very close to him in age, being only about 2 years older. Do you know who Hamza was? When Hamza embraced Islam, the Messenger of Allah sallallahu alayhi wa sallam saw strength and honor in him. Islam was strengthened by Hamza before it was strengthened by Umar ibn al-Khattab. At a time when Quraysh had not yet learned of Hamza's conversion, Abu Jahl insulted the Prophet sallallahu alayhi wa sallam near Mount Safa. The Prophet sallallahu alayhi wa sallam did not respond. He simply left. Hamza, who had gone hunting as was his custom, returned to Mecca carrying his bow around his neck. He intended to go to the gathering place of Quraysh, as he usually did, but he was informed that Abu Jahl had insulted his nephew with vile words. Then Asadullah entered. We say Asadullah as a lion in defending the religion of Islam. Now Hamza ibn Abdul Muttalib approached Abu Jahl. Then he said, "Do you insult my nephew while I say what he says and follow his religion?" Quraysh was astonished. Hamza, the brave Hamza, the courageous Hamza, the man renowned for his bravery and generosity. Hamza had accepted Islam, and Quraysh realized that Prophet Muhammad sallallahu alayhi wa sallam had gained strength, protection and support through Hamza's Islam. People said to Hamza, "Have you abandoned your religion, O Hamza?" He replied, "What prevents me from following him when his truth has become clear to me? By Allah, I testify that his words are true, and I testify that he is the Messenger of Allah." Hamza, the lion,
stood beside the Prophet sallallahu alayhi wasallam when Umar ibn al-Khattab came intending to strike the Messenger of Allah sallallahu alayhi wasallam before Umar himself accepted Islam. Who stood with the Messenger of Allah? Asadullah Hamza. Now imagine the state of the Prophet sallallahu alayhi wasallam when he saw Hamza mutilated in such a manner. Whenever Safiya bint Abdul Muttalib, who is Hamza's sister, wept for him, the Messenger of Allah sallallahu alayhi wasallam would weep. Whenever Fatima wept, the Messenger of Allah sallallahu alayhi wasallam would weep. How could your hearts allow you to forsake the Messenger of Allah? How could your hearts permit you to abandon the position where the Messenger of Allah sallallahu alayhi wasallam had commanded you to remain? How could your hearts allow you to disobey his command? How we wish we had been with you, O noble leader. We would sacrifice everything for you, O Messenger of Allah sallallahu alayhi wasallam. At that time, his tribe had not believed in him. Quraysh had not believed in him. Most of his relatives, his uncles and his cousins had not believed in him. Only a few among them had embraced Islam, and among the first of them was Hamza ibn Abdul Muttalib. Hamza ibn Abdul Muttalib was one of the martyrs of Islam. The Messenger of Allah sallallahu alayhi wasallam wept for him, and through his tears, he taught us how to endure with patience. His crying was not accompanied by wailing, screaming, or despair, nor did it lead him to abandon what Allah had commanded or commit what Allah had forbidden. Imagine that first moment when the Messenger of Allah sallallahu alayhi wasallam saw Hamza covered in blood. Even then, he never abandoned obedience to Allah. It is narrated that he prevented some of the women from seeing Hamza. Even Safiya, Hamza's sister and the Prophet's aunt, was initially stopped. But when the Prophet sallallahu alayhi wasallam learned that Safiya was patient, seeking reward from Allah, and only wished to pray and stand beside her brother's body, he gave her permission. This was the state of the Prophet sallallahu alayhi wasallam when he lost the one through whom Islam had been strengthened and victorious. He lost his brother and uncle. He lost his lion, he lost Asadullah, yet he remained obedient to Allah the Exalted. So what about us, beloved brothers and sisters? When we lose our loved ones, our children, our siblings, our fathers, and our grandfathers, such losses should never become a reason for abandoning obedience to Allah. Inna lillah wa inna ilayhi raji'oon.

0: بسم الله الرحمن الرحيم. In the name of Allah, the Most Merciful, praise be to Allah, the Lord of the worlds, and may Allah raise the rank of Prophet Muhammad, his chaste and pure followers and companions. Allah the Exalted said about his Prophet Muhammad,
1: وَمَا أَرْسَلْنَاكَ إِلَّا رَحْمَةً لِلْعَالَمِينَ,
0: which means, we sent you, O Muhammad, to the people and jinn only as a mercy to them. The Messenger of Allah, Muhammad, the son of Abdullah, the son of Abdul Muttalib, was born on Monday, the 12th of the lunar month Rabi'ul Awwal, in the blessed city of Mecca during the year of the elephant. It was related that when his mother Amina gave birth to him, he landed resting on his knees with his head raised towards the sky, because it is the place from where mercies and blessings descend. The sky is also the direction to where supplications are made and is the dwelling place of the angels. In reference to Allah the Exalted, He exists without a place and without a direction. Furthermore, when Prophet Muhammad was born, a bright light appeared illuminating all the palaces of the land of Sham, currently known as Lebanon, Syria, Palestine, and Jordan. The light was so strong that his mother was able to see the necks of the camels in Busra. On the night that Prophet Muhammad sallallahu alayhi wasallam was born, the palace of the arrogant dictator Kisra trembled, and 14 of its balconies collapsed. The huge fire of the fire worshippers, which had been lit for 1,000 years, died out, and the water of Lake Sawa dried up. Prophet Muhammad's father died when Amina was 6 months pregnant with the Prophet. May Allah raise his rank. His mother died when he was only 6 years of age. His grandfather Abdul Muttalib became his guardian. His breastfeeding mother was Halima Sa'diya, and his nanny was Umm Ayman al-Habashiyya. Allah the Exalted gave the Prophet many virtues. Allah the Exalted gave the Prophet many virtues, including
2: the privileges of Adam, the understanding of Shiv, the gentleness of

Allah's peace be upon all of them. What more can we possibly say to speak of our master? What more can we possibly say to speak of our master? The messenger of Allah and the most favored by the Lord of the worlds. He is the best of the messengers and the absolute leader of all the righteous people. We ask Allah to grant us guidance on the true path and to make our end on this path.

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I'm Mariam and thank you for joining me this afternoon.

The month of the Mawlid is where Muslims commemorate the birth of Prophet Muhammad sallallahu alayhi wa sallam, the best of all creations.

Before we start the program, dear listeners, it is with great pleasure that we invite you and your family to attend the Multicultural Mawlid of 2026. It is a special gathering commemorating the birth of Prophet Muhammad sallallahu alayhi wa sallam. When is it, you may ask? It's on Sunday, the 6th of September, 2026. The program will start at 4 p.m, but doors open at 3 p.m. So I want to see you all there. It is at Whitlam Leisure Centre. Again, Whitlam Leisure Centre, 90A Memorial Avenue, Liverpool. We'll be honoured by your presence, and we want to see all our listeners there, inshallah.

Now, on today's program of Let's Talk, we are joined by Fatima Mahfoud, a university student studying in Global University Lebanon. She'll be sharing her experiences, her insights, and the lessons that she has learned along the way, especially how Mawlid is and the differences between Mawlid in Australia and Lebanon. Whether you're a student yourself, thinking about university, or simply just interested in hearing about life from different perspectives, I think you really enjoy this conversation. We'll also have today's Did You Know later in the program, so be sure to stay with us. Now let's get on to today's program.

0: Can you tell us a little bit about yourself and your journey studying Sharia in Lebanon? What first inspired you to take that path?
1: Well, for those who don't know me, my name is Fatima Mahfoud. I started this journey when I saw that a lot of my friends, they were going.
0: The global girls.
1: Yeah, they were going and they encouraged me. We were already doing courses here. And I just thought that global was unreachable. I thought it's so far. But when I saw that they actually took the step and they're going on, like they're going along with it, I thought, why not? This is a great opportunity and very beneficial at that. So I said, let me try it with them. And alhamdulillah, here we are.
0: Well, that's amazing, Fatima. What was it like arriving in Lebanon as an Australian student? Did anything surprise you about the culture, about the lifestyle, or about the environment like as a whole? Because our environment is different. Australian environment.
1: It's very, very different. Well, when I first arrived, I landed in, we were staying in Beirut. Mm. So not with my family, but a lot of the people there at the uni, they're Lebanese. Mm. But you do have other cultures. You have some Americans, you have some British people, you have Indonesians, some Russians. So it's really, it's a mix. It's really multicultural, yeah. And I live with the Australian girls, so that didn't really change. But you do see a difference in the way some people think, the way that some people take on pressure, how different people study for exams. They have different methods, and it's really nice to see. And how often some people study, how much different people can take, as in how much knowledge they can consume in one sitting. Like, for example, you have some of the Indonesians that they would sit for maybe 2-3 hours doing just one subject.
0: Wow.
1: Just memorizing.
0: Inshallah.
1: And that would be it for them. But then you have other people that would need to do 1 hour of that subject, half an hour break, jump to another subject, then go back to that first subject.
0: Because it's continue. Like what they used to or what they were brought up on or what they can take.
1: Yeah. It's also their mental capacity. And that works for them. Mm. That works for them. And then you have as you said, the Indonesians, they really memorize everything that they take. And it's very, mashallah, it really inspires you and it encourages you to do more, to do better. And I really like that.
0: Well, I know that you're from the Minya. So I know through the breaks for uni, you went down home, back to your family in Lebanon. Was that also a culture shock for you? Was there a difference in that environment as well?
1: Not really, because my parents were in Australia most of the time. But I mean, obviously the study environment up at Global where we used to live or where we would stay is different. It's more full on. Even if I wanted to get a few books with me down to the Minya, I mean, I'd study, of course, but it's different when you see your cousins. Not really much of a culture shock, but it's a different environment.
0: Yeah. What does your typical day as a Sharia student look like? Well, what's your schedule from when you wake up to when you sleep?
1: So on a normal uni day, on a day where there's no exams, no finals, nothing major, I would wake up at Fajr, obviously pray Fajr, revise if I had any mutun to Samia that day, what I would have studied the night before or the day before. And then once it hit around 6:10, because we start at 6:30, I'd get dressed, and then by the time I'm outside of my room, I'd see the other girls ready and walk down together.
0: That's nice. You walk together to the uni. Oh, because you live together.
1: Yeah. The girls that I live with. Yeah. Sometimes I even see the other Australian girls and we just all walk together. We arrive there, we say the morning tahsin, words of protection, and then we get our day going. We finish at around midday, come back home. Some of us have a quick nap. Some of us have a quick lunch. Some of us talk to our parents during that time. And then the time before Maghrib, we would study. And then Maghrib would come, we'd gather for tahsin. And, maybe that would be our break time. Mm. Maybe have a coffee, have something to eat. And then we'd study after that. Some of us would sleep early, wake up early.
0: How early?
1: Literally some of them would sleep at Maghrib. Mm. And they'll pray Maghrib sleep and then wake up at 12.
0: So
1: 12 a.m.
0: No way.
1: Yeah, they'd pray Isha, and they'd study, and that'd be like their morning has started.
0: Wow.
1: Oh, so not their morning. Sorry, the next day for them has started.
0: Yeah. Do you think that's like a good way to retain knowledge and retain information at that time?
1: I've always thought that I couldn't do it. I used to think I can't sleep at 6 suddenly, and wake up at 12 like 6. I'm a night owl. I'm not easily. But once I tried it, sleeping earlier, I didn't sleep at 6, but myself, and once I tried sleeping at 9, waking up at like 1.
0: Mm.
1: And I found that it really did it, like it did a number on me.
0: Mm.
1: I woke up and I'm like, wow, I feel so energized.
0: Do you feel like your mind's empty?
1: Yes. A lot of the times when I'd get headaches at night, random headaches,
0: خلص بسكر روسي كأنه خلص, you can't focus. I can't.
1: And a lot of the content at uni is heavily reliant on memorizing. And if, like, when you get a headache and you're kind of, you know, your mind's not, it's foggy.
0: Mm.
1: Your brain's kind of foggy. So I tried sleeping, waking up early. Your mind's clear. There's no pain. And you just start. You make a cup of coffee.
0: It's an experience that you can't describe. You just feel, like, surreal.
1: It's so different. Like, and it's so peaceful.
0: It's like you have a white paper.
1: Yeah.
0: And there's no writing on it. And you're, like, starting clean.
1: And there's no noise.
0: Yeah.
1: Like where we live, people live around us.
0: Mm.
1: So there's always people. Like I hear them talking, walking past my window, cars coming, going, the wolves. But at that time, even my friends, some will be sleeping, some will be awake, but I'm not going to scream. Like they don't make a lot of noise.
0: It's like everyone else, most people in the world are sleeping and you're awake.
1: Yeah.
0: And it's just quiet.
1: But even the people in my house, if they're awake at that time, they're awake for the same reason.
0: Yeah.
1: And we all feel like, okay, we're all not going to talk.
0: Yeah.
1: So it's just,
0: it's like pin drop silence. So what's been the most challenging part about studying overseas? What took a long time for you to get used to, like academically, emotionally, or something else?
1: I feel like academically, kind of finding my method of studying.
0: Yeah.
1: Obviously, you can't study at Global the way you'd study for school or the way you'd study for university here in Australia, because at Global, you're learning shadow. So you can't just
0: wing it, as they say.
1: Wing it. Mm. Or you can't just, all right, I'll just get like 6 different synonyms for that word and make a response. You really can't. You need to understand
0: Yeah.
1: You need to understand what you're reading. You need to understand the question. You need to know the answer, or else you don't answer at all. And we memorize a lot, especially when you want to get the right terminology. You want to use the terminology that the sheikh used.
0: Yeah.
1: So that was new. It took me a while to kind of get used to what suits me, what helps me memorize.
0: What works for others might not work for you.
1: Exactly. Like I said,
0: it takes trial and error.
1: To find it out. When I first heard my friend sleeps at 6 p.m., wakes up at 12. All right, she's sleeping for 6 hours. Like, wow.
0: She put the expectation like right there, right?
1: Yeah. Then I thought, no, I can't do that. Once I tried it, but I slept at like 11, woke up at like 1, and I woke up hammered. I'm like, what is this? I'm going back to sleep. But when I found that balance, I found that, okay, maybe if I have a little bit of a nap time during the day, that way it can make up for a bit of the night. Like, I kind of...
0: You figured it out.
1: I scheduled it in my head.
0: Yeah.
1: Alhamdulillah, that worked. Obviously, we're still going through trial and error, and there's a lot of room for improvement. In reference to emotionally, I feel like the first time I left, because it was the first time I leave my parents for 10 months, the first couple of months were hard.
0: Of course, like you're far away from...
1: I'm in Lebanon. And yeah, I'm Lebanese. I'm from Lebanon. I have uncles that are like 2 hours away. But it's different. Oh, your uncle's not like your dad.
0: Your dad. Or your auntie's not like your mom.
1: Exactly. And I would call them every single day for the first couple of months.
0: That's nice.
1: But then we got used to like calling every 2-3 days. And then during exams, it'd be like, dad, give me that time to study.
0: Yeah.
1: Because obviously the second you enter the call, it goes on for like 2 hours and you're just talking and talking.
0: And then that time is so crucial for
1: it's
0: you.
1: It's so crucial.
0: It's like a set schedule that you have to have.
1: Exactly.
0: Yeah. So now that the listeners know who you are and, you know, we've learned a lot about you, let's jump to the main topic of today, which is about the Mawlid. So as we are in the month of the Mawlid, as someone who's experienced the Mawlid in Australia and someone who's experienced the Mawlid in Lebanon, how would you describe the atmosphere in each country? Like, what are some of the biggest differences?
1: Yes, in Australia, for example, we have the one main event of the Mawlid celebration, a massive stadium, and people from different cultures gather there. And sometimes, for example, ICPA might hold other mini or
0: like a dhikr night and all that.
1: Dhikr night or a ladies' Mawlid celebration event. Yeah. However, in Lebanon, because the Islamic Projects Association is spread out throughout Lebanon, so you have mini venues. Mm. Even like just in Beirut, they'll have like three or four celebrations going on at the same time, and every
0: three
1: venue
0: or
1: is
0: four
1: like
0: celebrations, mashallah,
1: at like different places, like at different mosques, or they'll have that one celebration near the main mosque or where they usually do the celebrations, and people there, they walk on the streets, they walk holding the banners, they hold baskets filled with lollies to give out ma'mool, little juice poppers, sometimes even beaded bracelets, and sometimes even like siwaks, and they just give it out to people, oh, Mawlid Mubarak, and they're wearing the shirt that has the shi'ar, the slogan of that year.
0: Wow.
1: And they're just stereos with madih, loud.
0: Like a jow.
1: It's really like a jow. It's like an Eid festival for us here. However, in Australia, it is also beautiful, beautiful. The stadium that we go to really accommodates. Like it fits so many, and it's air conditioned and it's comfortable. There's seats for everyone. But for example, here in Australia, we don't walk on the streets. We don't hold up the flags or the slogans.
0: It's the different atmosphere, because in Lebanon, it's mostly the people around are from same culture and same religion.
1: Where they hold their events, yeah, there are a lot of Muslims around them. Mm. So, of course, it'll be different to a Western country like Australia. So everyone's just together.
0: I've heard that a lot of people say that when they go to celebrate the Mawlid in Lebanon, the jow is just different. Why do they say that?
1: It is. You feel like everyone and their kid are like there, and they're all singing along with the madih, and they're loud. And they're very passionate.
0: That's the difference.
1: You do find passion here, you really do. But because here it's very mixed with different cultures, so not everyone speaks the same language. Over there, they all speak in Arabic. And because it's much smaller, they all know each other.
0: Yeah.
1: Like, or they're familiar with each other. So it's really like a gathering with your family and celebrating.
0: So when you think of the Mawlid in Lebanon, what's the first thing that comes to mind? The first thing?
1: The color yellow.
0: The ICPA color?
1: Yes. The logo, because it's everywhere. During the Mawlid,
0: it is everywhere.
1: If you go near the ICPA stands, they fill up the whole place. It's all yellow banners. It's all the slogan of the Mawlid. There's yellow, there's green, there's white. It's beautiful.
0: When I was in Lebanon, hatta not just in Burj Abi Haydar, but everywhere surrounding that area, you just see banners of the Mawlid. And
1: they
0: just
1: feel
0: like, oh my God,
1: up
0: here as well. Oh my God, it's here.
1: It's kind of like a sign.
0: Yeah.
1: Like for anyone that's walking past that didn't know about the Mawlid,
0: yeah,
1: they would look at that sign, they'd go close and be like, what's going on?
0: Yeah.
1: And the people that are handing out the lollies, they say Mawlid Mubarak. They're spreading the knowledge like that.
0: Mm. So I know that when you were in Lebanon, you experienced, you know, the war, the recent war, had a big impact on many, many communities in Lebanon. So how did it affect you as a student, an international student, and how did it affect the way people celebrate the Mawlid?
1: Well, as an international student, that wasn't really used to that type of environment. And we were quite close to the place that was getting affected, the impacted place. It's just the sounds, the pressure that you feel, the pressure as in actual physical pressure. I'm not talking about the mental pressure.
0: The actual pressure of the bombings around you and that.
1: Yeah, and the sounds and the sonic booms. having to leave your window constantly open so the glass doesn't break.
0: It's an experience.
1: It really is. Listen, at the start, it was kind of like
0: it was scary,
1: a bit, you know, scary. No, it was nerve-wracking. we were still able to get through our studies, but of course it's always at the back of your mind.
0: Yeah.
1: We used to tell each other, keep your emergency bag next to you. As like a joke.
0: That's funny.
1: But
0: so you can like take it and run if something happens.
1: Yeah, yeah, just take it and run and have your prayer clothes next to you. But down the track, it was very repetitive, so we kind of got used to it.
0: Yeah.
1: And Hala, of course, when you have in your head that whatever is meant to happen, it's going to happen, and everything, it's already written what's going to happen. So if you're going to be impacted at that time, you are going to be impacted at that time, and like nothing's going to stop it. If it is meant to land on you, it's going to land on you. 100%. And if it's not meant to land on you, even if it goes through my window next to my bed, it's not going to land on me. Yeah, so we kind of got used to it and we adjusted.
0: How about the Mawlid?
1: We got used to it. How about the Mawlid?
0: Did people view the Mawlid as a... Did you see people more passionate at that time because they were through hardship? So they longed for the Prophet more?
1: Sallallahu alayhi wa sallam. During the times where it was kind of peak, that was before the Mawlid. So during the Mawlid, they were still celebrating. Other than that, other than what actually, what you can see if you were present there, on social media, they were spreading a lot of quotes, a lot of ahadith, prophetic statements, ayat, a lot of dhikr, wirid, a lot of things that people, tasbih, a lot of things that people can say to hasten themselves, to protect themselves. And it made... You know, what we realized is it did make a lot of people reflect.
0: Yeah. Well, thank you for that. And what about like a specific gathering or a specific lesson in the Mawlid that till now resonates with you? Like you can't forget it.
1: There's this one lesson that I remember attending and it was a hot day. And they had fans on, no air conditioning, but there were fans. And you know when the Sheikh gets passionate about what he's saying?
0: Yeah.
1: And he's talking about this dunya and how it's, this dunya is going to perish and we should work for the hereafter. And he's given us a lot of...
0: Motivation.
1: A lot of motivational quotes and stories and he backs it up with ayat, and he mentions the companions, that how they used to live and that how we are living, it doesn't even, like, you can't even compare it. That showed me that I should stay, because a lot of the time you think that, okay, if a war broke out, okay, we need to come back. But the people in Lebanon there,
0: resilient.
1: Yeah, but they're used to that. Mm. And like I said, in that lesson actually that I was mentioning, he spoke a lot about reliance. Relying on Allah and staying steadfast to the religion. And it really helped me. It really motivated me, and it kept me going emotionally, mentally.
0: Well, because you've celebrated the Mawlid in different countries, what's one thing that everyone has in common when celebrating the Mawlid?
1: They all unite under the banner of La ilaha illallah Muhammadun Rasulullah. And that is mentioned in all of the lessons that are given. It's the testifications of faith, so it is what gathers them. As Muslims, and it's so beautiful. You look at each and every one of their faces, you say that everyone here has a story, but they're all here celebrating the birth of the best of all creations, listening to chants about the Prophet, praising the Prophet, listening to lessons, listening to a beautiful Quranic recitation, handing out food, handing out these small gifts. Yeah, so they're all gathered under that.
0: Finally, if you would describe what the Mawlid means to you in just a few words, what would you say?
1: thanking Allah for the birth of this great prophet, sallallahu alayhi wasallam, and for making me amongst his followers. And thinking about all of the hardships that the Prophet went through to spread this religion, thinking about the companions, you know, the religion reached us through them, and the longing to meet the Prophet, sallallahu alaihi wasallam, in my dream and in paradise, inshallah, even just to visit his grave, sallallahu alaihi wasallam. Especially when you hear of the events that happened on the day that the Prophet was born. Like, subhanallah, and you think, Allahu Akbar. And it really makes you just want to sit and cry.
0: Wait, I just want to ask you something. What's your favorite line from the Madih that you've listened to? What's like one that just touches you?
1: Actually, on that note, yani, there are many, but during the Maulid season in Lebanon, one of our great friends, she chanted something for us, and I think I want to play it.
0: Show us, Fatima. Just grab, I want to listen as well.

0: يعني
1: That's amazing. That was amazing.
0: I know, just like 5 seconds. But praising the prophet and having a nice voice, it really enters your heart in a different way. Yani, and she's speaking about the longing to see the prophet, and she wants to go there, and it's so, so, so beautiful. Yani, I can't choose one verse out of a madih. Like right now, I can't think of one verse. But this madih that I just played really
1: resonates.
0: Yeah, it really does.
1: Thank you so much, Fatima, for coming into the studio. Thank you for
0: having me.
1: I really love the conversation.
0: Me too.
1: Inshallah, you will come in more and more, and our listeners will hear more of you, inshallah.
0: Inshallah. Thank you so much.

Thank you so much for that, Sister Fatima, for all those tips and insights that you shared with us today on Tawm FM. Dear listeners, this is Khudni Li Tayba.

I know that we are vibing to this Madiha or this chant, but it is time for another Did You Know? Did you know that elephants have been observed shedding tears when they're distressed or grieving? Now, before you picture an elephant sitting there having a good cry like we do, it's a little more complicated than that. Scientists have long observed elephants showing behaviors that look very similar to grief. When a member of their herd dies, elephants have been seen gathering around the body, gently touching it with their trunks, standing silently for long periods, and even returning to the same spot days, months, or sometimes even years later. And yes, elephants have also been seen with tears running from their eyes during times of great stress or loss. Now, it's important to know that scientists still debate whether those tears are the same as human emotional tears. Elephants can produce tears for physical reasons too, just like we can when something, you know, gets in our eye. But what isn't debated is this. Elephants are incredibly emotional animals. They comfort one another, protect injured members of their herd, and appear to mourn those they've lost. In fact, they have one of the strongest social bonds in the animal kingdom. It just goes to show that emotions and compassion aren't unique just to humans. Allah has created animals with amazing instincts and deep social connections that continue to amaze researchers. So the next time you see an elephant, remember, you're looking at one of the most emotionally connected animals on Earth. And that's today's Did You Know?

That brings us to the end of today's program. A big thank you to Fatima for sharing her experiences and joining us here on Let's Talk on Tuam FM. We hope today's conversation has given you some encouragement or a new perspective about studying, planning for university, or just Mawlid in general. And before I go, another reminder, dear listeners, that our Mawlid celebration will be taking place on Sunday, the 6th of September 2026 at Whitlam Leisure Centre in Liverpool. We would love for you and your family to join us for a day of inspiring lessons, beautiful, beautiful inshad, and community as we celebrate the life of our beloved Prophet Muhammad sallallahu alaihi wasallam. Thank you for spending part of your afternoon with me. I'm Mariam, and this has been Let's Talk on 92.1 FM. Take care, have a wonderful afternoon, and Mawlid Mubarak.

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1: Hello, I'm Lewis Donaldson. Exporters of liquefied natural gas will need to reserve up to 20% for the domestic market. The latest version of the federal government's gas reservation plan released today has scrapped the 20% minimum. Instead, exporters will only have to save up to 20% if the domestic market is adequately supplied. Energy Minister Chris Bowen says while there is an obligation to supply gas to the Australian industry, there are other ways supply could be achieved.
2: Requirement in many ways, despite the complexity, is modest. Keep up to 20% of your gas for Australians. It's Australian gas, should be for Australian use.
1: Former Prime Minister Kevin Rudd has outlined Australia's three biggest security challenges. Speaking at the National Press Club today, Mr. Rudd says radical new approaches are needed to ensure national resilience.
3: The rise and rise of China at a time when America continues to debate what sort of global power it wants to be in the future. Second, the AI revolution, replete with great risks and equally great opportunities. And third, the proliferation and intensification of extreme weather events due to rapidly accelerating climate change.
1: Authorities say a fire in a power station in central Tasmania last week was accidental. The Tungatina power station was destroyed in the blaze. The Tasmania Fire Service says preliminary investigations had identified several potential ignition sources, but the cause was accidental. While the scene has been handed back to Hydro Tasmania, investigations are expected to continue for some months. Politicians have come out in defence of Liberal MP Andrew Hastie today after he labelled One Nation's Pauline Hanson and Barnaby Joyce lying cowards and accusing them of trashing his service record. Mr. Hastie was the subject of an animated cartoon posted online by Senator Hanson in July, in which he was referred to as a traitor for giving evidence in former soldier Ben Robert Smith's defamation trial. Senator Jackie Lambie has voiced her opposition.
4: I mean, how people can watch that rubbish is beyond me, but attacking Andrew Hastie, a veteran that has served in our Afghanistan war, or any other veteran, is the lowest ebb you can possibly do. That woman is nothing less than a bloody coward.
1: Ms. Hanson says she did not call Hastie a traitor and says she won't apologise or delete any of her cartoons. Declining swim survival skills are being attributed to higher than average drowning deaths across Australia. 313 people drowned in the 2025-26 period, 10% above the 10-year average. Almost half of the deaths occurred at coastal locations, while drowning rates were close to three times higher in regional areas compared to cities. Coastal Safety Manager at Surf Life Saving Australia, Michael Benici, spoke to National Radio News about the need for increased water safety education.
5: It's really important. We're a country surrounded by water and we have so many inland waterways and pools and places where people can swim. And it's something that as we approach the summer months and it gets warmer, people are going to be looking for a place to swim and people ultimately take more risks.
1: And a convoy of tractors have arrived at Tasmania's Parliament in Hobart today as farmers protest government restrictions. Farmers are speaking out against land clearing rules, criticising the Forest Practices Authority for what they say is heavy-handed enforcement. And to sport in AFL, Adelaide says it's yet to make a decision on whether Zach Taylor will be recalled for Saturday night's semi-final against Brisbane. He trained strongly yesterday after missing the elimination final win over the Western Bulldogs due to a hamstring injury.
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1: I start with the name of Allah. I praise Him and thank Him. I ask Allah to raise the rank of Prophet Muhammad and to protect his Muslim nation from whatever this Prophet feared for this nation. The author, may Allah have mercy on him, said, innovation. Linguistically means according to the Arabic language. Bid'ah means that which has been made, introduced, without any previous example. Without any previous example. And Islamically, the bid'ah is whatever was introduced and was not stated in the Quran or the Hadith, and was not stated in the Quran or the Hadith. And the bid'ah is two parts, two types, as it is understood from the Hadith of Aisha, may Allah raise her rank. She said, the Messenger of Allah sallallahu alayhi wa sallam said, he who introduces in our religion that which is not part of it, he who introduces innovates in our religion that which is not of it, not part of it, this innovation is rejected. This innovation is rejected. The new matter which the Quran or the Hadith did not mention, did not talk about explicitly, is called bid'ah, innovation, something which is new. But Islamically, we're specifically talking about new matters introduced, brought about, which are not mentioned either in the Quran or in the Hadith. So that's what a bid'ah is. And some of these bid'ahs, innovations, are rewardable because they agree with the religion. Some of these innovations agree with the religion, and hence, whoever brings them is rewarded by Allah. And some of these innovations is not in accordance with the religion, is not in accordance with the religion, and the one who brings them, who innovates them, is sinful. The hadith that we mentioned in the text, narrated by Aisha, is narrated by Al-Bukhari and Muslim. The hadith which says, he who brings in a new matter or innovates something which is not part of our religion is rejected. This hadith is narrated by Al-Bukhari and Muslim. And there is a narration for Imam Muslim which says, he who does something, he who does a deed, an act, that is not part of our religion, then his act is rejected. He who does a deed that is not part of the religion, of our religion, his deed is rejected. So both narrations, both versions of the hadith, talk about a matter, something that is innovated. And the hadith says, that if this matter is not part of our religion, is not in agreement with our religion, then that matter is rejected by our religion. The author said that the innovation is of two types. So now he's going to talk about these two types. So the author, may Allah have mercy on him, said the first type is the good bid'ah, the good innovation, and is also called the good sunnah, and is also called the good sunnah. So the first type is called the good bid'ah, and also called the good sunnah. And this is the innovation that agrees with the Quran and the Sunnah. This is the innovation which agrees with the Quran and the Sunnah. The second type is the bad innovation, and is also called the bad Sunnah. And this is the innovation that contradicts the Quran and the Hadith. And this is the innovation that contradicts the Quran and the Hadith. This classification of bid'ah into two types is also understood from the Hadith narrated through the companion Jarir, the son of Abdullah al-Bajali, may Allah raise his rank. He said, the Messenger of Allah said, he who brings into Islam a good sunnah, he who enacts, who brings into Islam a good sunnah, he will get the reward of doing so, and the reward of everyone who acts according to it, who applies it, without those who applied it losing any of their own reward. He who brings a good sunnah into Islam will get the reward of doing so, and also the reward of everyone who applies it, without those who apply it losing their own reward. And he who brings into Islam a bad sunnah, he will bear the sin of doing so. He will bear the sin of doing so, and will bear the sins of all those who apply it, without them losing any of their sinning, without them losing any of the burden of that sin. This hadith is narrated by Imam Muslim. The proof from the Quran that some of the innovations are good innovations, the proof from the Quran that some of the innovations are good innovations is verse 27 of Surah Al-Hadid. In this verse 27 is mentioned the nation of Prophet Jesus, and they are praised by Allah because they were merciful, people of mercy and tenderness, compassion. And also Allah praised those followers of Prophet Jesus. So Allah praised them because they were people of gentleness, mercy, compassion. And Allah also praised them in that verse because they brought about an innovation, something that was not done during the time of Prophet Jesus. Later they came up with it. a new matter, an innovation, and that is what's known in Arabic, rahbaniyah, which is for someone to refrain from enjoying permissible desires, for one to refrain from enjoying permissible desires. There are enjoyments that are permissible. And those people came up with this rahbaniyah, that by which they would just get themselves away from fulfilling some permissible desires beyond their avoiding the haram. Means they would avoid the haram, the sinful, and above that, they would avoid the permissible desires, fulfilling the permissible desires. To the extent that those people refrained from getting married. You know, getting married is permissible Islamically. So they went to the extent that they did not get married, and they also refrained from good food, good fancy clothes. They just avoided getting those fancy food and fancy clothes. And they embarked on doing whatever led them to be successful in the hereafter. They were totally focused on doing whatever make them successful in the hereafter. So they avoided the sins, they were doing their obligations, and beyond this, they were acting in a way that, for example, they don't get married, they do not wear fancy clothes, and they would not eat also fancy food. They would just refrain from that. So their hearts were totally directed, focused towards the hereafter. So Allah praised them. So in this verse 27, Allah praised them for what they innovated. Allah said, مَا كَتَبْنَاهَا عَلَيْهِمْ, meaning Allah did not ordain it, did not make it an obligation on them. It was not stated explicitly in the Injil that Prophet Jesus himself received. And it was not said by Prophet Isa to them to do it. They came up with it. So Allah is telling us in the Quran, although in the Injil Allah did not tell them to do it, although Isa himself did not tell them to do it, so they were not directed, ordered, commanded, advised to do it, neither in the Injil nor by Prophet Isa, Allah still praised them for doing it. And that was an innovation. So they wanted, these are the ones who brought it, came up with it, they wanted to do more in obedience to Allah. They wanted to go beyond the normal limits in obedience to Allah. They wanted to go beyond the obligations. They wanted to just focus on obeying Allah by leaving out, getting busy with getting married, because if they get married, they have to fulfill their obligation towards their wives, and they have to physically and also financially, and also they have to pay attention to their children. So because those things take time and it would divert their attention from doing acts of obedience, they said, we want to obey Allah in this way, not, we don't want to get busy by getting married and having children, and we have to worry about these, because these things distract us from obeying Allah subhanahu wa ta'ala. Those people whom Allah praised were followers of Prophet Isa, means they were Muslim. And they were following the laws or the rules of Prophet Isa. Okay, so these people, the last thing we said, that these people we are talking about whom Allah praised for innovating this rahbaniyah, this disinterest in the worldly matters, those were followers of Prophet Jesus, following his rules, and under what? The religion of Islam. So these followers used to go to areas far from people, from the cities, you know, in the mountains somewhere, where no person lives. So they wanted to be by themselves, isolated from other peoples, from the crowdedness of the cities and the towns. And they built small huts, small buildings, houses, huts of clay, just enough for them to sit and worship Allah there. That's what they did, these followers of Prophet Jesus. Then later, as time passed, people who worshiped Jesus and his mother, they imitated those Muslims in going out of town and building small huts and small places to do their own acts of worshiping Jesus and his mother. And that's what happened. The followers of Isa went on their own, built those small huts away from people and worshipped Allah. These people who later perverted the religions, the teachings of Prophet Jesus and worshipped him and his mom, his mother Maryam, what did they do? They imitated the Muslims in doing so, in going out of town and having their own monk, you know, place and so on. So in the same ayah, after Allah praised the followers of Jesus for being merciful, for being compassionate, and also for innovating this rahbaniyah, then some people who came afterwards, who worshipped Jesus and his mother, who imitated the Muslims in isolating themselves from people, these people did not observe the rules that the Muslims have put for their isolation from other people. Because when they isolated themselves, why did they isolate themselves? Wasn't it to worship Allah? To be more obedient to Allah? But these people who came afterwards worshiped Jesus and his mother. When they isolated themselves, what was this isolation for? To worship Jesus and his mother. So they did not follow the rules that those who innovated it followed or set. So those people did not follow, did not keep the rules that this isolation was built on. That's why Allah dispraised those. So from this verse, it would be concluded that whoever does an act, a deed, that does not contradict the rules of the religion, and not just it does not contradict, it goes along with it, then that new deed is not a dispraised innovation. The one who came up with this new matter that agrees with the rules of the religion will be rewarded by Allah. And that new deed, this innovation, is called a good sunnah, or a sunnah of goodness, or a good bid'ah, a good innovation, or a recommended innovation. All these four names would be a good sunnah, a good bid'ah, a sunnah of goodness, and a recommended sunnah, all for the new matter that agrees with the rules of the religion that was not stated in the Quran or in the hadith of the Prophet sallallahu alayhi wa sallam. Allah praised those followers of Jesus for coming up with something that Allah did not order them to do, that Isa himself did not order them to do, but it agrees with the rules of the religion to worship Allah, to be alone, away from the attractions of or distractions of the world, and to be less interested in the worldly desires. So it agrees with the rules of the religion. In this verse, Allah praised those for coming up with this innovation, and Allah dispraised those who did not follow the rules of this innovation. They perverted it. If you remember, we mentioned the hadith of Imam Muslim that whoever brings forth a good sunnah into Islam, then he will get a reward of bringing it, the reward of bringing it, innovating it, and the reward of those who practice it, without those people losing their own reward of practicing it. And whoever brings forth a bad sunnah or innovates a bad innovation, then he deserves the punishment of innovating it, and he will get also a punishment. He will carry the responsibility or the sin of all of those who practice his bad innovation without every one of those practicers losing his own sin. So we mentioned that this hadith of Imam Muslim shows that there are two types of deeds, some which are good and rewardable, and some which are bad and punishable. There is a hadith which says, "Kullu muhdathatin bid'ah, wa kullu bid'atin dalala." This hadith is used by those who refuse to acknowledge the existence of a good innovation. They say the Prophet said, "Wa kullu muhdathatin bid'ah." Each new matter is a bid'ah, is an innovation, and each innovation, each bid'ah, is misguidance. So they use the hadith, this hadith by itself, to support their claim or their rejection of having a good bid'ah, a good innovation. This hadith does not include the good bid'ah. This hadith does not include the good bid'ah, because this hadith is a hadith with a general term, general words, but specified for the bid'ah which contradicts the religion. So it is general in its term, but specific to the bid'ah that contradicts the rules of the religion. Because the Prophet said the hadith, whoever brings a new sunnah, a good sunnah and a bad sunnah. And the Prophet said this hadith, every innovation is guidance, misguidance. So one hadith, this hadith is a general one, is specified by this hadith that it has to be a bad bid'ah to be a misguidance, to be punishable. But if it's good one, this is not included in this hadith. So the hadith that says each bid'ah is a dalala, is misguidance, has general terms. But those general terms are specified, qualified by the other hadith which talks about two types of bid'ah. And the hadith of the Prophet sallallahu alayhi wasallam do not contradict each other. With that strengthen the point is that since the Prophet said both, they should agree in meaning, it means that general hadith is specified by the other hadith to mean every new matter is a bid'ah, and every bid'ah which contradicts the rules of the religion is a misguidance. So it's specific to the bid'ah which contradicts the rules of the religion. And taking a general term and making it specific by using an evidence from the Quran or the Sunnah or a mental evidence is something which Islamically is acceptable. Without doing this, then a lot of rules of the religion would be wasted. If general terms were not specified by other texts or by the mental judgment, a lot of the verses of the Quran and the hadith of the Prophet, which have general terms and are specified by other hadith or verses, by not doing so, by not specifying them, a lot of the rules of Islam would be wasted. Because a lot of ayat and hadith are like that. You have a general term specified by another term, by an ayah which is general, specified by another ayah or a hadith. And a hadith which is general, specified by another hadith of the Prophet sallallahu alaihi wasallam, for example. Okay? So, if you noted yesterday when we talked about that the rule is if a specific event took place and then an Islamic text was given, like the hadith of the Prophet when those poor people came and the Prophet urged the people to pay donations and then they offered, and then the Prophet said general terms that whoever does this good deed, this hadith is general in its terms. And although it was revealed for a specific event, still it applies to all events, to all cases. This is the rule. The rule is what counts is the general term, not the specific reason. That's one of the rules of Usul al-Fiqh. Another rule is if you have a general term in an ayah or a hadith, and then you have another ayah or a hadith that specifies this ayah, then you have to do it. You have to apply this specification. You cannot leave that ayah general or that hadith general. You have to apply that specification given to it by the other ayah or by the hadith of the Prophet sallallahu alaihi wasallam. Or else, if it is not done, many of the rules would be just wasted. Okay? We'll give examples later, inshallah. But just keep this in mind for the time being. So this is with the

So the other hadith that we mentioned to you before, which is mentioned in Al-Bukhari and Muslim, and Lady Aisha narrated it from the Prophet sallallahu alayhi wa sallam, من أحدث في أمرنا هذا ما ليس منه فهو رد, which means he who brings a new matter, innovates something in our religion that is not part of it, then it is rejected. His whatever he brought is rejected. He whoever brings something, من أحدث في أمرنا, means in our religion, who brings a new matter into our religion, ما ليس منه, which is not part of our religion, means it contradicts our rules, فهو رد, then it is rejected. So this hadith of the Prophet shows that if it is not in agreement with the rules of the religion, it is rejected. On the other hand, it means if it is according to the rules of the religion, then it's accepted. So this hadith is also an evidence that there are two types of bid'ah, some acceptable and some rejected. You could see in any sharh for this hadith, in Muslim or in Al-Bukhari, or even when they explain the hadith, the other hadith, فَعَلَيْكُمْ بِسُنَّتِي وَسُنَّةِ الْخُلَفَاءِ الْمَهْدِيِّينَ مِنْ بَعْدِي, the hadith that's in it contains إِيَّاكُمْ وَمُحْدَثَاتِ الْأُمُورِ. Yeah, even when they explain this hadith in Fath al-Bari and in Muslim by An-Nawawi and others, they talk the same way. They say it's qualified by saying that, you know, that acceptable or not acceptable, in agreement or disagreement with the religion. And we're going to mention other sayings, inshallah, as we go along. So let me summarize what we have done up to this point. Okay. So the subject is about al-bid'ah, innovation. In the language, the bid'ah is something which is brought forth, without having anything like it before. So it's a new thing that was not done before, was not known before. That's in the Arabic language, bid'ah. So in English, you call it innovation. Somebody invented something, innovated something new. Okay. So, and this is in the language. In Islamic terms, Islamically, the word bid'ah means, is of two types. Or let's say, bid'ah is something which was not, which is brought forth, that either agrees with the Sunnah and the book, the Quran and the Sunnah, or does not agree with it. It is something that the Prophet sallallahu alaihi wasallam did not explicitly do or say to do. That's what Islamically the bid'ah is. Some of what is brought agrees with the teachings of the Quran and the Sunnah, and some of it does not agree with that. The new thing, the bid'ah, which agrees with the Quran and the Sunnah, is a good bid'ah, and the one which does not agree is a bad bid'ah. The Quran praised those followers of Prophet Jesus for innovating this monasticism, means living like secluded, away from people, eating, you know, less or little, not getting married. They came up with this for the sake of worshiping Allah, increasing their worship to Allah. Allah praised them for bringing it, although Allah told us, مَا كَتَبْنَاهَا عَلَيْهِمْ, we did not obligate them to do that. That's the meaning of the ayah. But Allah praised them for doing it. They innovated it, and Allah praised them for doing it, because they did it for the sake of Allah. Okay? Now, from the hadith of the Prophet sallallahu alaihi wasallam, that Aisha narrated, whoever brings something into our religion that is not part of our religion, it is rejected. The hadith that the Prophet said when these poor people came and the donations were offered, that whoever enacts, brings forth a good sunnah in Islam,

0: he will get reward for it. And whoever brings a bad sunnah, then he will be punished for it, or deserves to be punished for it. So this hadith show that there are two types of bid'ah, two types of innovations. Something which are acceptable by the religion and some which are not acceptable. So when a hadith says each bid'ah is misguidance, it means this each bid'ah specified by the other hadith that disagrees with the religion is the one which is misguided. Not every single bid'ah is not acceptable or is misguidance, or else the Prophet would not have said, whoever makes a new sunnah, a good sunnah, he will get reward from Allah. Because sunnah means way. A way. Isn't the person, when we celebrate the birth of the Prophet, isn't this a way of doing things? So, it has now to be judged by the religion. If it's in agreement with it, we say it's good. If it's not, then we say it's not good. And in this case, it does agree with the religion. And then it's a good bid'ah. And so on. And the Prophet saying good sunnah and bad sunnah shows that that word sunnah cannot be used in any context to mean good thing. Because the Prophet said sunnatan sayyi'ah. The Prophet said it's bad sunnah. So it means this sunnah is a way. Sometimes it's good and sometimes it's bad. What makes it good and bad? Makes it good if it agrees with the religion. Makes it bad if it disagrees with it. So when these people, you tell them, bid'ah, this is a bid'ah that Uthman brought about. They say, no. Uthman is a companion of the Prophet. And the Prophet said, follow my sunnah and the sunnah of the four caliphs after me, for example. Just to summarize. Okay? So they don't call what Uthman brought that was not done during the time of the Prophet a bid'ah. They call it a sunnah. So why did we agree with Uthman? If we're going to call it sunnah, is it a good sunnah? Yes, it's a good sunnah. That because if you call adhan, it's not bad. And doesn't disagree with whatever the Prophet taught. Okay, so the same word sunnah is mentioned in the other hadith as good and bad sunnah. So it means you have to specify which sunnah you're talking about. Is it the sunnah of the Prophet? Or the sunnah of the people of the book, for example? The sunnah of the worship, idol worshippers? Because we could say, the Prophet said, لَتَتَّبِعُنَّ سُنَنَ مَنْ كَانَ مِنْ قَبْلِكُمْ. You will follow the sunnah of those who were before you. So the Prophet used the word sunnah. And he was talking about the people of the book, that you will follow their example or the way they behave. So the Prophet said, you're going to follow the sunnah of those. And the Prophet was dispraising it. So it means that the word sunnah has to be qualified. Is it the sunnah of the Prophet or is it sunnah of the devil? So one of it's good, one of it's not. So inshallah, as we go along, we give more examples and more inshallah proofs. So let's continue inshallah. Of course, you remember Sayyidina Umar, he added a statement to a statement what the Prophet said in Al-Hajj, Labbaik Allahumma Labbaik. And we said it agrees with what the Prophet already said. Then this is a new innovation, an innovation that's acceptable. So we're going to now say other things, inshallah. How about writing sallallahu alayhi wa sallam after the name of the Prophet? Is it a sunnah or a bid'ah? Is it a bid'ah? According to them, if it's a bid'ah, then it must be bid'ah of misguidance. But they themselves in their books, when they publish their own books, they write that sallallahu alayhi wasallam after the name of the Prophet. If they want to call it sunnah, sunnah of who? The Prophet didn't do it, the Sahaba didn't do it. So the sunnah of who? It's the sunnah of the salihin, of the ulama, of the scholars. So they approved it. They said it's like saying the name. but in writing. And then it became acceptable. So the author now continues to say this is a text. Among the first type, then he said the bid'ah is of two types. One is acceptable, the other is not. So he's going to talk about the first type, which is acceptable. So among the examples of the first type of bid'ah, celebrating the birth of the Prophet sallallahu alayhi wasallam. And the first to innovate, to bring in this celebration was the king of Irbil, name known as Al-Mudaffar, in the 7th Hijri century, which means about 700 years ago. He was the king of Irbil. And another example is the dotting, putting the dots under and above the letters in the Quran by the tabi'i, means the follower of the companions, named Yahya, the son of Ya'mar. And he was among one of the scholars, people of knowledge and piety, the one who came up with these dots. And the scholars of hadith and the scholars of other types of Islamic knowledge, they accepted, they acknowledged the goodness of such a deed, and they say, and they praised it. They said it is a good thing to do. And the Mus'haf, the Quran, did not have these dots above and under the letters. When the Prophet recited the Quran and dictated it to his own Quranic writers, and he did, when the Prophet sallallahu alaihi wasallam recited to his scribes, his writers, who are known as the scribes of the revelation of the Quran, when he recited the Quran to them, he and they wrote it, the Mus'haf did not have these dots. Similarly, when Uthman ibn Affan, the third caliph, when he ordered the writing of the 5 or 6 copies of Quran, those also 5 or 6 copies did not have the dots. And since that dotting came into the Quran, since that day, and until today, the Muslims keep on putting these dots when they write the Quran. So would it be said that such a matter is an innovation of misguidance because the Prophet did not do it? If the matter is like this, then let these people who are objecting, let them leave reciting or reading in those mushafs, these copies of the Quran that have the dots. Because if it's misguidance, why do they hold these mushafs and read from them? That's one thing that they should do. Or let them remove these dots from all these letters above and below these letters, and let them make the Mus'haf without these dots, just like they were during the days of Uthman radiallahu anhu. One of the scholars named Abu Bakr ibn Abi Dawood, Abu Bakr, the son of Abu Dawood, had a book called Al-Masahif, and he has also, since he's a Hafid, he has a book called As-Sunan. Anyway, he said in his book Al-Masahif, the first who brought in the dots to the Mus'haf, to the Quran, is Yahya, the son of Ya'mar. And this Yahya, the son of Ya'mar, is one of the scholars among the followers of the companions. So the companions, you know, some of them were scholars, some of them were not. Some of them were scholars, but not mujtahid. Some of them were mujtahid. Similarly, their own students, the tabi'in, the followers, some of them were scholars, some of them were not. And among those scholars, some of these tabi'in were mujtahids, and some of them were not. So Yahya ibn Ya'mar is among those great scholars of the followers of the companion. And he is the one who came up with the idea of putting dots under the letters and above the letters in the Mus'haf. You know, the Ba has one dot under it. The Noon has one dot above it. The Ta has two dots above it. The Tha, three dots. The Jim, one in the middle. And the Kha is one above. And so on. So there are dots that were not in the copies of the Mus'haf that was written during the time of the Prophet. There were no dots in the copies of the Mus'haf that were written during the times of Uthman ibn Affan. So until Yahya ibn Ya'mar came with this idea of putting the dots in the Mus'haf, and the scholars of his time agreed to it, and the Muslims since that day started putting these dots in the Mus'haf without any problem. So those who say, okay, this is something that the Prophet did not do, they cannot say it is a sunnah of the Prophet, because the Prophet did not order it. They cannot say it is sunnah of the Sahaba. The Sahaba did not do it. A follower of the Sahaba brought it in. So this is something was not done before, so it is new, innovation. So are they going to call it sunnah? No, they're going to call it bid'ah according to their rules. Okay, according to their rules, if it's a bid'ah, it is misguidance. Is this misguidance? If you claim that it's misguidance, why do you read in the copies of the Quran that have dots? Why do you print copies of the Mus'haf that have dots in them? So there's contradiction. I mean, either it is acceptable or not acceptable. بارك الله فيكم لا إله إلا الله لا إله إلا الله لا إله إلا الله اللهم صل على سيدنا محمد وعلى آله وصحبه وسلم اللهم صل على سيدنا محمد وعلى آله وصحبه وسلم اللهم صل على سيدنا محمد وعلى آله وصحبه وسلم.
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1: Bismillah ar-Rahman ar-Rahim. 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All praise is due to Allah, and may Allah raise the rank of Prophet Muhammad, peace be upon him, and protect his nation from that which he fears for them. Dear brothers and sisters in Islam, let us first have the proper intention in our hearts to attend the lesson for the obedience of Allah subhanahu wa ta'ala. We've already started talking about the prohibited selling, and we mentioned that Allah subhanahu wa ta'ala said in the Quran, وَأَحَلَّ اللَّهُ الْبَيْعَ وَحَرَّمَ الرِّبَى. And al-bay' is defined with the definite article, al-bay', as an indication that there is a specific bay', selling, that is lawful. Not every transaction is considered as a lawful selling. Rather, the proper selling and the valid one and the lawful one is the one that satisfies the conditions and the integrals of selling. We gave many examples about the prohibited selling, and tonight, inshallah, we'll continue giving more examples. The scholars of Islam said that among the prohibited selling is selling the unknown. Among the conditions for the validity of selling is that the merchandise and its price are known. What you are buying has to be known. The price has to be known as well. One example, for instance, if you go to a car yard and the owner of the car yard says to you, I now sell you one of my cars for that price, this is an invalid selling because he did not specify a specific car. Which one out of the old cars he's talking about? That's unknown. So if he says for you, for instance, I now sell you one of these two cars, it is still considered as invalid selling, even if the two cars are very similar. Let us say he bought them from the company. They are brand new cars, same color, same specifications. But without specifying which one of them he's talking about when making the transaction with you, is Islamically invalid. So he cannot say, I now sell you one of these two cars for that price. This is one example about the invalid selling. Also another example, for instance, and it happens that you go to a big store, for instance, and you make the transaction with the owner of the store that you buy off him 20 boxes out of the hundreds he got, for instance. This is considered as an invalid selling. Even if also all boxes have the same weight, same specifications, because he did not specify which 10 or 20 boxes he's buying. This is also invalid transaction. Also another example, if a person says to another person, I now sell you this horse for $2,000 or $2,500, depending on the market value. So also he did not specify whether it is sold for $2,000 or $2,500. This is considered as an invalid selling as well. In the hadith, the Prophet sallallahu alayhi wa sallam naha an bay'atayn fi bay'a. Naha an bay'atayn fi bay'a. And that means you make two transactions in one contract. Two transactions in one contract, two sellings in one contract. That is invalid. You might go to a person to buy, let us say, a fridge. He might say to you, I sell this fridge for you. If you want to pay cash, for, let us say, $400. If you want it on repayments for 6 months, I sell it for you for $600. You pay me at the beginning of each month $100, for instance. So for 6 months, it's $600. If you want to pay cash, you buy it for $400. Now, Islamically, both contracts are valid. You are allowed to buy cash for $400, and you can buy it for installments and repayments for 6 months. You pay each month $100, for instance, although the price is higher because of the time, the period of time he's giving you, he's making it more. Instead of $400, $600. This is valid as well, as long as there is no condition that says if you don't pay on that date, then you're going to be charged interest. This condition is invalid. So if he puts a condition that if you don't pay on time each month, for each late day, you're going to be charged interest. This is haram and this is invalid. But as long as he did not talk about charging any interest, he told you, I agree to sell it to you for $600. You pay me at the beginning of each month, starting from next month, let us say, $100. This is valid. Now, the first one is valid, cash for $400. The one for installments for 6 months, $600 you're paying in the end, is also valid. So you can either make the contract based on the first agreement, cash, or the second agreement based on installments. It's up to you. But if he says to you, I sell it to you for $400 cash and $600 installments for 6 months, and you say, I now buy it of you for that price. When you say, I now buy it of you, and in this case, you did not specify which type of agreement, based on which type of agreement you purchased that merchandise. Islamically, you are considered as conducting two transactions in one contract. And this is the meaning of the hadith of the Prophet sallallahu alayhi wa sallam, naha an bay'atayni fi bay'a. Naha an bay'atayni fi bay'a. So two transactions in one contract. This is invalid. So you can either say to him, I'll buy it cash. I'll pay you cash, pay $400, I'll take it. That's fine. You might say, I want to buy it for installments, 6 months, for a period of time of six months. I pay you at the beginning of each month $100, for instance. So I pay $600 at the end of the term. That's fine. You agree on this one or that one, that's fine. But to make two transactions in one contract, this is invalid. So we're talking about the unknown. The unknown is, one is not allowed to sell the unknown. And that is called al-majhul. Prophet Muhammad sallallahu alayhi wa sallam forbade us from making any transaction based on the unknown, if the price is unknown or the merchandise itself is unknown. This is Islamically invalid. Also among the forbidden and prohibited selling is to sell the najas, filthy materials, such as blood. Any najas, filthy materials, such as blood, pig, dog, urine, for instance, one is not allowed to sell. They have, in some countries, what is called the blood bank, where if a person needs blood, A positive, they might go to that blood bank and they pay money to take an amount of blood. So in exchange for an amount of blood, they pay money. They are buying blood, and blood is najis. There is no way for such a transaction to be lawful Islamically. One is not allowed to pay money to purchase blood of humans or blood of animals. One is not allowed to purchase that blood. What about if a person is in need to that blood? He has one of his relatives who is sick, he needs an operation, and they need that type of blood, and he couldn't find anyone to donate blood for his relative. So he had to go to that so-called blood bank to purchase blood. In that case, he might get the blood without purchasing. How without purchasing? He would give money as donation to that person. He would say to him, I donate the money to you, and you donate the blood to me. So as donation, that type of transaction would be valid. But purchasing, selling and buying, you're talking about blood, which is najis, filthy, there is no way for that to be lawful. Also, dogs cannot be sold. Prophet Muhammad sallallahu alaihi wasallam in the hadith forbade us from buying and selling dogs, because the dog is najis and it cannot be sold. Also, pig cannot be sold. Even if you are selling pigs for non-Muslims, you are not allowed to sell pigs. Even the meat of the pig, not for human beings. Let us say for your cat. You might go to some shops, you want to buy cat foods that are in cans, and they include meat that is extracted from an animal such as pigs, for instance. You cannot buy it. You cannot pay money in exchange for that can that is filled with pig meat. You are not allowed to do this. Even if the meat is non-halal meat, you are not allowed to buy it or sell it. And that's mentioned in the hadith of the Prophet sallallahu alaihi wasallam, which we are going to talk about. Imam al-Bukhari and Muslim narrated that the Prophet sallallahu alayhi wa sallam said, إِنَّ اللَّهَ وَرَسُولَهُ حَرَّمَ بَيْعَ الْخَمْرِ وَالْمَيْتَةِ وَلَحْمِ الْخِنْزِيرِ وَالْأَصْنَامِ. Now listen to this hadith. The Prophet said, إِنَّ اللَّهَ وَرَسُولَهُ, Allah and His Messenger, made it forbidden to sell alcohol, khamr, walmaita, the animal that was not killed properly, that means it's not an edible animal, or it is an edible animal, but it wasn't slaughtered according to the Islamic way. You are not allowed to sell its meat. وَلَحْمِ الْخِنْزِيرِ, the pig meat. وَالْأَصْنَامِ, the idols. After the Prophet mentioned this hadith, the Sahaba said to the Prophet, O Messenger of Allah, see the animal fat of dead animals that weren't slaughtered according to the Islamic way, or they were not edible animals. The fat that they extract from the dead animals. See the animal fat. We buy them for other than eating and consuming. We buy them for using them as waterproof for small boats that they used to have. They use them as waterproofing for the boats. And also, they put them on the pieces of leather, makes it stronger. And also, they use them as fuel for the lantern. Instead of oil, they use animal fat. They put them and they can light on the lantern, and the fuel is the animal fat. So the Sahaba of the Prophet are asking the Prophet about what? About purchasing animal fat. Not to eat them, not to eat the animal fat, rather to use the animal fat as fuel, or to apply the animal fat to the ships. They make it as protection and waterproofing. And also, they paint the leather with them. So for these three reasons, the Prophet sallallahu alaihi wasallam answered, it is still forbidden. Why? Because it's najis. So the najis, filthy material, cannot be purchased. Any najis, filthy material cannot be purchased. Even if you say, yeah, but I don't want to eat them. You go to the supermarket, for instance, to buy cat food or any other canned food that contains animal fat. You are not allowed to purchase them. Even if you are not going to eat them for yourself, but still it is haram, as Prophet Muhammad sallallahu alaihi wasallam said. Also, the alcohol that is used as a fuel for lantern, they use them in our country. They use alcohol to light up special lantern in our country. So they buy barrels of alcohol, not for drinking. And that alcohol they use is the essence of alcohol. And they use it in hospitals. They put it on the wound and they say it purifies your wound. In fact, it makes your wound filthy najis. So if you have that spit on your hand and you want to pray, your prayer is invalid. You have to wash your hand. Now, this alcohol that they use in hospitals for wounds is the essence of alcohol. That's why some people who are used to drink alcohol, if they are in hospitals, they can't find wine or beer or any type of alcohol, they would drink the alcohol in the hospital. They would drink it. Because this is the essence of alcohol. And that makes them intoxicated. And this is forbidden. So even if they want to buy the alcohol for other than drinking, they are not allowed to pay money in exchange for the najis, filthy thing. But as I said, if you want to get something that is forbidden to purchase, you might get it in other than the way of purchasing. Also, Prophet Muhammad sallallahu alayhi wa sallam forbade us from selling and buying every intoxicant, and the substance that is considered intoxicating in Islam is a substance that changes the mind, causing intoxication and ecstasy, and this is forbidden. And the judgment applies whether it is made of grapes, like wine, or barley, like the bee, or dates, or honey, or any other material. Prophet Muhammad sallallahu alaihi wasallam used to put dates in water, and he used to drink from that water. So it makes the water sweet, as if it's like juice. But after a few days, he used to stop drinking from that water, fearing that it might have changed into intoxicating state. So he used to leave it aside. If you put honey in water,

Patient. That what we call in Arabic al-khamr. At that moment, it's called khamr. If you drink from it, you become intoxicated. It causes intoxication to the person. So you stay away from it. If you leave it, after a while, it settles down. That juice you made settles down and the taste changes into a sour taste. That's what we call vinegar. That's what we call vinegar. At that time, you can drink it. So before it reaches that state, you can drink it. When it turns into vinegar, you can drink it. But when it is in the state of the alcoholic state, intoxicating state, you are not allowed to drink it. Abdullah ibn Umar, the great companion, used to say, stay away from every juice that is causing that boiling sound. Stay away from it. When it gives that sound, stay away from it, because that is the state of intoxication. You are not allowed to drink it. Those who drink alcohol love that type of juice. When it is intoxicating, they drink it. When it is in that state, the alcoholic state. And that is the forbidden thing. Why? Because it causes intoxication. One would lose his consciousness. He won't realize what he's doing. And he might leave out the prayer. He might say ugly words. And some of them become very generous when they are drunk. They become very generous. They start giving their money away. They give their money away to people. But when they wake up, they bite their fingers out of regret. They give their money to people when they are drunk. So a person wouldn't be wise when he is drunk. That's why none of the prophets from Adam till Prophet Muhammad sallallahu alaihi wasallam drank alcohol. None of the prophets encouraged his people to drink alcohol. This is not true. Now, some people say, وَلَعْيَاذُ بِاللَّهِ, and this is a fabrication. They say Prophet Jesus alayhi salam said, a bit of alcohol makes the heart happy. The Prophet Isa didn't say this. Probably, Prophet Isa said, a bit of alcohol would make your heart sick. Just a bit of alcohol. But they changed it and distorted the saying of Prophet Isa alayhi salam into what they're claiming, that a bit of alcohol would make the heart happy. And this is not true. It is a fabrication about Prophet Isa alayhi salam. So none of the prophets drank alcohol. Now what about the alcohol in this Sharia? It is forbidden. And there are explicit verses in the Quran that show it is haram to drink alcohol. In the hadith of the Prophet, Bukhari, Muslim and others, there are lots of ahadith that clearly show that one is not allowed to drink alcohol. Because some people these days might say, no, Islam did not forbid one from drinking alcohol. This is not true. Now what happened? Prophet Muhammad sallallahu alaihi wasallam did not tell the companions that it is forbidden to drink alcohol in one hit. For a wisdom, Allah revealed to the Prophet sallallahu alaihi wasallam the prohibition of drinking alcohol gradually. Stage after another, in three stages. Because people in Medina used to drink alcohol as we drink water. They used to have big jars, they fill it with alcohol, and they used to drink alcohol instead of water. So if he were to tell them that it is forbidden in one hit, some of them might leave Islam. For that wisdom, it was revealed to the Prophet gradually that it is forbidden to drink alcohol. Umar radiallahu anhu,

0: who had a sense of understanding, and he used to mention something to the Prophet in some occasions, then after a while, it was revealed to the Prophet exactly as Umar mentioned that to the Prophet. Exactly. He agreed with the Book of Allah subhanahu wa ta'ala in many occasions. He didn't like people drinking alcohol. So he raised his hands and said, "Oh Allah, reveal to your Prophet something about alcohol that would be a clear evidence for people that it is forbidden." Allah revealed the first ayah about al-khamr in Surah Al-Baqarah. The ayah says, they ask you about, means they ask you about al-khamr, drinking alcohol, and al-maisir, gambling. Tell him there are benefits and harms in them, but the harms are more than the benefit. So the harm in drinking alcohol is more than the benefit. There is a benefit, but the harm is more. Umar knew from this verse that it makes people think about drinking alcohol. Some might start cutting off drinking alcohol, but it's not a clear evidence or explicit verse that drinking alcohol is forbidden. So he raised his hands again and said, "Oh Allah, I ask you to reveal to your Prophet something about alcohol that would be a clear evidence that it is forbidden." Then Allah revealed another verse in Surah An-Nisa. And the ayah orders Muslim not to drink alcohol straight before praying, so they can realize what they are saying. So this ayah as well orders Muslim not to drink alcohol straight before praying, so they can realize what they say. But it doesn't, in general, forbid people from drinking alcohol. Umar radiallahu anhu raised his hands again and asked Allah to reveal to his Prophet something about drinking alcohol that would be clear evidence that it is forbidden. Then Allah revealed to Prophet Muhammad the third verse about al-khamr in Surah Al-Ma'idah. And this ayah tells Muslims that drinking alcohol and gambling are among the acts of the devils that Muslims should stay away from. Then in the end of the ayah, Allah threatens those who do not abide by this verse with a severe torture in the hereafter. When that ayah was revealed to the Prophet that threatens those who drink alcohol with a severe torture in the hereafter, Umar became very happy. And he said, "Intahayna, intahayna." Because the end of the ayah says, "Fahal antum muntahun," which is considered as a very strong warning and strong threat to those who drink alcohol. Like, for instance, you warn someone against doing something, then you say in the end, "Are you gonna stop doing it?" So you give him a very hard warning and very hard threatening. So when Allah said, "Fahal antum muntahun," Umar said, "Intahayna, intahayna. We've stopped. So no more drinking alcohol." All the Sahaba in Medina understood that from the verse that there is a severe torture for those who drink alcohol. They started pouring the alcohol in the streets. Everyone started bringing the jars from his house outside, and he poured the khamr, alcohol, in the streets until the streets of Medina flooded out with alcohol. Just to give you an idea to what extent they used to drink alcohol. So for that wisdom, the prohibition of drinking alcohol was revealed to the Prophet gradually, stage after stage, for that wisdom. But after this ayah, that's it. everyone knew that it is forbidden. Also, among the forbidden sellings is to sell unlawful articles such as the loot and what is similar. The loot is very famous in the Arab world. It's a musical instrument. It's very wide. Then it has strings. They play it by strumming on the strings. This is called the loot. Now, there is another musical instrument known as at-tumbur, which is very similar. They also strum its strings when they want to play music. And this is as well forbidden. So it's haram to sell any musical instrument, such as the flute, such as the lute, such as the saxophone, for instance, such as what is known as kuba, or in Arabic we call derbaki. In the slang, they call it derbaki, which is wide from the bottom, narrow from the middle, then wide again. So it's like a drum, but it's not that round a drum. The round drum is permissible. It's it has that cylindrical shape, the normal drum, that's allowed. But the one that they make, they design it to be narrow in the middle, this is forbidden. That causes enchantment, and this is forbidden. Any musical instrument that causes enchantment when played is considered Islamically as forbidden. So we're talking about the flute, the lute, for instance. We're talking about the piano. Any instrument that is based on wind or strings is considered as forbidden. Is considered as forbidden. So that is based on strings and wind. It is considered as forbidden. But not the normal horn. See that horn? For instance, a shepherd might use it when he's grazing the animals. That normal horn is permissible. But now they have a type like that big horn, they call it saxophone now, and this is forbidden Islamically. It causes enchantment, and it is classified as a forbidden musical instrument. The dice, for instance. Playing dice is forbidden. You cannot sell a dice. Prophet Muhammad sallallahu alayhi wa sallam said, whoever plays with a dice as if he dipped his hand in the flesh and the blood of a pig. The one who plays with the dice as if he dipped his hand in the flesh and the blood of a pig, that shows that it is forbidden. There is another narration that says, whoever plays with the dice, let him know that he disobeyed Allah and His Messenger. So it's haram to play with the dice. Any game that is based on rolling the dice, such as snakes and ladders, even for fun, even kids are playing together with that dice, Monopoly, for instance, they use the dice, that is a forbidden way of playing with the dice. But for instance, if you are using the dice for other than such games that rely on dice in guessing and the chance, you're using the dice as a stone for the chess. You know, instead of the small soldier, that stone, you might use it as a stone for the chess, because playing chess is not forbidden in Islam. Chess relies fully on smartness, intelligence. So you have to be smart to play that game. So it's not like you throw a dice, you get the number 3, then they move the stone. No, you have to think which one to move. So it relies on intelligence, not chance and guessing. But the games that rely on guessing and chance are forbidden. Even if they play them with dice, or they play them with the shells, what is called bergis in our country. Bergis, they bring shells and they have like head and tail, same. And they play with them, that's forbidden as well. So if they get, for instance, the cavity is up, they don't count this. And when it is blocked from the top of the shell, they count this as one. So they throw them, same as dice. If they have one, like the closed side is facing up, that's one, or two of them, or three, whatever, they move the stones. This is forbidden. Same as they play with the marbles based on guessing. So, for instance, you need to guess if the number is even or odd. If you have a right guess, you win. If you give a false guess, you lose. This is Islamically forbidden as well. There are some games now many kids play with, and they rely also on chance. They play with some cards for football players, or maybe for other cards, they use other cards, but they make a game where they rely on, they try, and they don't know whether they're going to win or lose. And for if they have that particular one, they win, and so on. They are based on chance and guessing. This is forbidden. Dominoes, for instance, is forbidden. They have to mix the stones. Then you have to choose some of them. You don't know what you're going to get. That's forbidden. Playing cards is forbidden because it relies on chance. Depends on what you get. And based on his chance and guessing, he might win and he might lose. This is Islamically forbidden. And Allah subhanahu wa ta'ala gave us an example in the Quran that gambling is among the acts of the devils. So one is not allowed to gamble. And you know what happens in gambling? Some people might sell their children. Some people might sell everything they own. They leave their wives and children without money. They do not support them with the nafaqah because they lost their money in gambling. It's a very, very awful disease that is widespread in many communities, unfortunately. So one has to stay away from these acts that are among the acts of the devils. So even if you are not putting money as a bet, so if you lose, you lose your money. If you win, you win the money of your opponent, for instance. It is still considered as forbidden. Some people might say, yeah, we're just playing out of amusement. It is still forbidden. Because this will lead you to put money, to gamble. So that's the beginning of it. And that's haram. Islam cut the way short from the beginning. That way is cut short from the beginning. You are not allowed to select that way. So even if you are playing out of amusement, with the playing cards, it is still forbidden. And tell me of anyone playing cards with other people and his situation religiously became better. Many of those who play with the playing cards, they stop praying. They commit kufr when they lose, some of them. They have big fight with relatives and friends because of what they call a soul loser. When he loses, he becomes frustrated and he starts having a big fight. So that's why these are forbidden Islamically. And even if you say, yeah, but I'm just playing friendly with my friends. Yeah, it starts maybe as friendly. It ends up with a big fight. That's why it is forbidden. Also, to sell what is lawful, halal, and pure, tahir article, to whom one knows will disobey Allah subhanahu wa ta'ala with it. Like, for instance, to sell grapes to the one that you know he's going to make wine out of it. You are not allowed to sell him the grapes if you know he's going to make wine out of the grapes. You are not allowed to sell the grapes for him. Knowing that, you can sell grapes usually. But to sell the grapes for the one that you know for sure he is going to make wine out of it, you are not allowed. The Prophet sallallahu alaihi wasallam said, "Man habasa al-'inab ayyam al-qitaf liyabi'ahu mimman yattakhidhuhu khamran faqad taqahhama an-nar 'ala basira." Meaning that whoever holds grapes to sell them to the one who will make wine out of them later on is stepping knowingly into hellfire. That means he's throwing himself by his acts, by his deeds, into hellfire. So it's haram if you know that this person is going to disobey Allah subhanahu wa ta'ala with that halal and pure thing you are sending him. If you know he's going to use them in disobeying Allah subhanahu wa ta'ala, it's haram upon you to sell it to that person. Allah subhanahu wa ta'ala said, وَلَا تَعَاوَنُوا عَلَى الْإِثْمِ وَالْعُدْوَانِ. Do not help one another in committing sins. So if you commit this sin yourself, it's going to be registered for you as one of your sins. If you help someone else committing a sin, that person commits a sin and you commit a sin as well, because you helped him committing that sin. You facilitated for him the way to commit that sin. If you engage in any of the works that lead to committing a sin, you are considered Islamically as sinful. Do not say, I don't want to lose my job. You don't want to consume a haram thing. Because if you agree with them to sell the non-halal thing from the beginning, you are not allowed to take the money that they give you. So the wages you take is haram. If you buy food with them, it's haram. You are consuming haram food. And that haram food is going inside your stomach. Then when you pray with that haram food in your stomach, you won't be rewarded with a single reward. If you make supplication, the supplication won't be answered and fulfilled, because you are nurturing your body with what? With haram. وَالْعِيَاذُ بِاللَّهِ تَعَالَى. And the Prophet sallallahu alaihi wasallam said, everybody that gets nurtured from haram, then hellfire is waiting for him. And he deserves to be burnt in hellfire because of this. That's why, brothers, you have to keep in your mind not to work in for any person if you know that a haram thing is involved. Allah subhanahu wa ta'ala will substitute you with a better job, inshaAllah azza wa jal. It was narrated that Abu Bakr as-Siddiq radiyallahu anhu, the first caliph, he used to be a very God-fearing person. One day he sent his servant to bring some food to him. He was very hungry. He went, then he came back with some food in his hands. Then Abu Bakr put one bite, just he chewed one bite and swallowed it. Then that servant said to him, you didn't ask me from where did I get the food. He said, I was very hungry. Usually he asks him before he eats. He wants to make sure it is from halal source. But this time he was very hungry. He didn't ask him. That servant said to him, you didn't ask me from where did I get this food. He said, from where did you get it? He mentioned to him that during the era of ignorance, he passed by people and he pretended to know about saying like words for people like protection, recitation or something like this. And they promised him with something like as a reward for what he did. So he at that time, of course, he didn't recite Quran. That was during the era of ignorance. But he deceived them. Now he passed by them and they had a type of feast. So they gave him from that food they had as a reward and repayment for what he did for them during the era of ignorance. So from non-halal source. And he brought that food to Abu Bakr. Abu Bakr started putting his finger in his mouth, trying to vomit, inducing himself, forcing himself to vomit that bite that he chewed and that he swallowed into his stomach. He couldn't. They said to him, "You won't be able to take it out in that way without water." They gave him a jar of water. He started drinking water, then forcing himself to vomit to bring it out. He tried and tried and tried until he was able to get it out. They said to Abu Bakr, "You were about to kill yourself for that bite." Then he said to them, "I swear to God, if it came out with my soul, I would have taken it out." To that extent. Then he mentioned to them that he heard the Prophet sallallahu alaihi wasallam saying that the body that gets nurtured by from haram, then it's more deserving to be burnt in hellfire. For that purpose, for that reason, he was trying not to leave that haram thing in his stomach. He wasn't Islamically obligated to force himself to vomit, to take it out, but out of his extreme fear of Allah subhanahu wa ta'ala, he was trying to take it out. Where do you find people these days who would think about halal and haram in that way? Who are very cautious not to consume any haram food, for instance. The Prophet said, "A day will come when people take money without asking, without caring, without giving any attention and concern whether they get the money from halal or haram." And this is the time. This is the time we are in today. People just want to get to take money. They don't care about whether it is halal or haram. We ask Allah subhanahu wa ta'ala to make us among those who are very cautious in their acts and those who make sure that they only consume the halal. We ask Allah to increase our knowledge about Islam, to make us God-fearing and pious people. Ameen. And Allah subhanahu wa ta'ala knows best. We say la ilaha illallah 3 times.
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Praise be to Allah, the Lord of the worlds, and may Allah raise the rank of our dearest Prophet and Master Muhammad, sallallahu alayhi wa sallam, and protect his nation from that which he feared for it.

Thereafter, dear listeners, Allah Ta'ala said in the Quran al-Kareem, قَالَ اللَّهُ تَعَالَى يَا أَيُّهَا الَّذِينَ آمَنُوا اتَّقُوا اللَّهَ وَالْتَنْظُرُ نَفْسٌ مَا قَدَّمَتْ لِغَدٍ. This ayah means, O you who believe, obey Allah and reflect upon the deeds you have prepared for the hereafter. Allah the Exalted commands us in this ayah to be obedient to Him. And Prophet Muhammad, may Allah raise his rank, taught us to follow the right path, which avoids conflict. Some scholars have also said, do not respond to vile acts with vile acts.

Prophet Muhammad sallallahu alayhi wasallam is attributed with the best of manners. He accepted and abided by all that the Honorable Quran obligates one to accept and abide by. Prophet Muhammad was sent as a mercy to this nation. He displayed nothing less than courage and bravery upon confronting those misguided of his nation. Prophet Muhammad never refused to give up anything worldly, so long as it was deemed permissible in accordance with the rules of Islam. Prophet Muhammad only ever spoke the truth and embodied trustworthiness in all its form. Allah granted our dearest Prophet and Master the pinnacle rank in good manners. His silence was characterized by his eyes as being fixed to the floor rather than the sky. Conversely, his speech was characterized by eyes fixed to the sky to indicate the direction to which one supplicates and the place from which the mercies, blessings, and the revelations descend. His ultimate modesty and humbleness never saw his eyes glare that of another individual. Prophet Muhammad was the most humble of humans and the most generous of people to his companions. He refrained from extending his legs when seated amongst individuals out of respect for those around him.

Prophet Muhammad was the most merciful person to every believer, and his mercy extended to even animals and birds. For example, he would facilitate drinking for all cats that approached him by frequently lowering the drinking bowl to them. Prophet Muhammad accompanied all that approached him for the poor, the needy, and the widow. The Prophet, sallallahu alayhi wa sallam, did joke with his companions as a means of expressing his love towards them and comforting them amidst their hardships. This helped to relieve their stress. Nonetheless, his jokes never entailed lies and were never in violation of the rules of the religion. He only ever spoke the truth, as all the prophets are incapable of lying, both before and after prophethood.

Prophet Muhammad ate among the slaves without ever displaying superiority over them. In such instances, he would say, "I'm just a slave. I eat as the slave eats, and I sit as the slave sits." Verse 4 of Surah Al-Qalam clarified his manners. قال الله تعالى وَإِنَّكَ لَعَلَى خُلُقٍ عَظِيمٍ. This ayah means, "Verily, your manners are distinguished and great." Lady Aisha, the Prophet's wife, may Allah raise her rank, upon being asked about the Prophet's manners, said, كَانَ خُلُقَهُ الْقُرْآنِ. It means, his manners were all what the Qur'an ordered to do. Upon being asked about his manners on a different occasion, she said, "He was not extreme, nor an extremist. He did not use to spend his time during the day in the markets talking with the purpose of collecting money.

with sheep that grazed between two mountains. The needy man returned to his village and said to the people, O people, embrace Islam, for Muhammad gives as much as the one who does not fear poverty.

There are countless instances which depict the detachment of Prophet Muhammad from worldly matters, his high level of humility, and his extreme efforts towards the hereafter. A saying from the root of Abdullah, related by Al-Bukhari, At-Tirmidhi, and Ibn Majah, said, "The Prophet sallallahu alayhi wa sallam laid down on a mat, which left some marks on his skin. So I began stroking my hand over his skin so that the marks would disappear, and said, 'You come before my own father and mother, O Messenger of Allah. Would you permit us to spread something for you on the floor to sleep on that will prevent you from such marks?' In response to this, Prophet Muhammad said, which means, 'Keep the worldly matters away from me and keep me away from them. In this life, I'm just like a rider who rested in a shade under a tree and left it when departing.'"

Prophet Muhammad, may Allah raise his rank, was the most humble of humans. He loved the needy, attended their funerals, and frequently visited the sick. Prophet Muhammad was the most handsome of humans and carried on honorable lineage. Prophet Muhammad is attributed with only the best of traits. Examples include truthfulness, honesty, keeping close ties with kinship, generosity, bravery, as well as obedience to Allah, in every instance, in every moment, and with every breath.

Prophet Muhammad treated the poor, the weak, the orphans, and the widows with compassion and benevolence. Therefore, dear listeners, we Muslims take great pride in our Prophet Muhammad, peace and blessings be upon him, and in his characteristics, and we take heed in his righteousness and always strive to follow in his footsteps.

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We ask Allah to protect us, save our nation from the harm of the unjust, and spread peace and harmony in our country. Ameen.

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0: Dear listeners, you are tuned to Sydney's Muslim Community Radio on 92.1 FM. Coming up is an English lecture for Sheikh Ibrahim Shafi'i, in which he explains verses from the Holy Quran.
1: Bismillah ar-Rahman ar-Rahim. 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All praise is due to Allah, and may Allah raise the rank of Prophet Muhammad صلى الله عليه وسلم and protect his nation from that which he fears for them. Dear brothers and sisters in Islam, let us first have the proper intention in our hearts to attend the lesson for the obedience of Allah subhanahu wa ta'ala. In our lesson tonight, insha'Allah ta'ala, we'll be talking about the meanings of Surah Al-Sharh. Surah Al-Sharh is Makkiyan, meaning it was revealed to Prophet Muhammad sallallahu alayhi wa sallam as he was in Mecca. It's comprised of 8 ayahs. Allah subhanahu wa ta'ala said, Bismillahir Rahmanir Rahim. أَلَمْ نَشْرَحْ لَكَ صَدْرَكَ وَوَضَعْنَا عَنْكَ وِزْرَكَ الَّذِي أَنْقَضَ ظَهْرَكَ وَرَفَعْنَا لَكَ ذِكْرَكَ فَإِنَّ مَعَ الْعُسْرِ يُسْرًا إِنَّ مَعَ الْعُسْرِ يُسْرًا فَإِذَا فَرَغْتَ فَانْصَبْ وَإِلَى رَبِّكَ فَارْغَبْ. أَلَمْ نَشْرَحْ لَكَ صَدْرَكَ. 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And the question posed in the ayah, أَلَمْ نَشْرَحْ لَكَ صَدْرَكَ, is in fact a confirmation that the Prophet's heart was comforted. 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This is in reference to the fact that the Prophet sallallahu alayhi wa sallam was protected against committing blasphemy, major sins and small abject sins prior to and after becoming a prophet. The belief of Ahl Sunnah wal Jama'ah, as is stated by Imam Abu al-Hasan al-Ash'ari and others, that the prophets are impeccable, protected against committing blasphemy, major sins, and small abject sins, both before and after prophethood. So there is no prophet who was a non-believer, then became a prophet. There is no prophet who ever committed major sins, such as stealing, such as taking the money of others unjustly, committing fornication or adultery, killing unjustly, and the like. The major sins would never happen to a prophet. The prophets are the chosen slaves of Allah Azza wa Jal. They are the messengers of God. They carry the message and they propagate the message to people. So they are the best creations of Allah subhanahu wa ta'ala. They are attributed with truthfulness, honesty, trustworthiness, purity, and it's impossible that a prophet would commit lying, vileness, dishonesty, and the like. They are protected from ever committing blasphemy. This is because they are chosen by Allah to carry on the message to people. They want to deliver this message. They want to tell people to worship Allah only. So if there was one who used to worship the idols, then the planets, then human beings, if he were to say to people after that, worship Allah, the only God, they're going to say to him, you used to worship the idols, then you started worshiping the planets. Now you are telling us to worship God, so they won't believe in him. So even before they receive prophethood, the revelation, they are protected. Prophet Muhammad sallallahu alaihi wasallam never prostrated to an idol. Prophet Ibrahim alayhi salam never worshipped other than Allah. His father was a non-believer. They used to worship the idols, and they had many of them. Prophet Ibrahim alayhi salam used to say to his father, oh my father, how could you worship something that doesn't bring you any benefit and doesn't inflict any harm on you? Meaning if you worship it, it's not gonna bring you any benefit. And if you don't, it's not gonna inflict any harm on you. Plus, you made these idols with your own hands. How could you worship them? His father was stubborn. The son, Prophet Abraham, used to advise his father to worship the Creator, but his father used to threaten him if he doesn't leave the religion of Islam. Until one day, when Prophet Ibrahim alayhi salam knocked down all the statues they had, and he left the biggest one for a reason. He didn't knock it down, and he put the axe around its neck. When the non-believers came back, the idolists, when they came back, they saw all the small statues smashed down except for that biggest one with the axe around its neck. Now the one who looks at that scene will say, that's the one that is standing. It has the axe around its neck and the rest are smashed down. But they know they don't move. They know they don't do anything. So they started saying, who did this, who did this? One of them said, I've heard this young man called Ibrahim saying that I'm going to knock them down. They brought him and they asked him, did you knock him down? He said, بَلْ فَعَلَهُ كَبِيرُهُمْ هَذَا فَاسْأَلُوهُمْ إِن كَانُوا يَنطِقُونَ. Now, according to the language, the rules of the language, this figure of speech means that one that you used to glorify the most and used to honor the most is the one that provoked me into smashing down all these idols, and I left that one as a sign of, for you, proof that they don't do anything. So he meant that one, the biggest idol, is the one, was the reason why I smashed them down. Because he was very upset with them, glorifying these idols, especially that biggest one, they used to glorify the most and honor the most and take care of it more than others. He was very disturbed about this. Then that pushed him into knocking down all the idols, leaving that biggest one with the axe around its neck. Then he said to them, ask them if they can talk. They put their heads down out of misery, because they said to him, but you know they don't talk. So he was waiting for such a moment to show them the proof that these idols do not deserve to be worshipped. Prophet Ibrahim alayhi salam in such an incident was not lying. Rather, he used that figure of speech when he was referring to the biggest one as the reason why he knocked down all these idols. So that's a figure of speech. Like, for instance, I'll give you an example. A scenario like this could happen where, for instance, you are trying to fix, let us say, the radio you have in your home. Then your brother comes to you and says to you, don't touch it, you're gonna wreck it, it's gonna become worse, leave it. Then you say, leave me alone, I wanna try. He keeps on telling you, you're gonna wreck it. Now it's gonna become wrecked. Don't do it, don't touch it. Then you reach a stage where you become very upset, very angry. Then you smash that radio. If your father comes in and asks you who smashed it, you might say, him. You point to your brother. You don't mean here him as he's the one who smashed it. You mean him, that means he is the reason why I did so and so. So that's a figure of speech that is used. It's not lying. Now, it's very obvious from this scenario that you are referring to him as the reason why you did such and such. So Prophet Ibrahim alayhi salam was not lying. Some scholars said his statement means, if they talk, then that biggest one is the one who knocked them down. Do they talk? No. So it's not him. That's another interpretation for the scholars of Islam regarding Prophet Ibrahim's statement. His father got very angry and he prepared a huge fire to burn his son. But Allah protected Prophet Ibrahim alayhi salam, and that huge fire was cool and nice on Prophet Ibrahim alayhi salam. They told him when they saw the planet at night, that's your Lord. Prophet Ibrahim was very smart. Allah gave him the ability to refute the claims of the non-believers. And he was very strong in debate. Allah said, وَتِلْكَ حُجَّتُنَا آتَيْنَاهَا إِبْرَاهِيمَ. He was very strong in showing them the proof that they are doing the wrong thing. So when the planet appeared at night, they said to him, "This is your Lord." He said to them, "Hadha Rabbi," which means, "That is my Lord." So he was negating. He wasn't accepting, he wasn't agreeing with them. He was refuting their claim. So he said in this way, "That is my Lord," meaning this is not my Lord. He waited until it disappeared. When it disappeared, he said, "La uhibbu al-afilin," meaning those who change from one state into another do not deserve to be worshipped. They're not God. Anything that changes is definitely in need to the one who is changing him. And the one who is in need is weak, and the one who is weak cannot be God. So he showed them the proof in that way. When it disappeared, he showed them that, look at this planet. It appeared and it disappeared, so it changed from one state into another. And whoever changes is in need to the one who is changing him, and whoever is in need is weak, and the one who is weak cannot be God. So he gave them the proof. When the sun appeared, they said to him, "This is your Lord." Then he said to them, "This is my Lord? This is even bigger." Meaning it's very obvious. Can't you look at it? It has a size. It has a size, and anything that has a size is in need to the one that made it in that specific size. So why the sun is round? It doesn't have a rectangular shape or triangular shape or a diamond shape and the like. Why it has that specific shape? Why it is that big? It's not bigger or smaller? Because it is created. Why it goes from east to west? It doesn't go from west to east. Because there is one who is controlling the sun, making it rise from the east and set in the west. When An-Numrud, the blasphemer king at the time of Prophet Ibrahim alayhi salam, had a debate with Prophet Ibrahim alayhi salam, Prophet Ibrahim said to him, "Allah is the one who grants life to the dead," meaning bring them back to life. "And Allah subhanahu wa ta'ala is the one who inflicts death upon those who are alive." That blasphemer king said to him, "I can do this." He brought two people. One was innocent, didn't do anything wrong. He ordered his killing. He said, "See, he was alive. I inflicted death upon him." The other one was sentenced to death by the order of the king. Then he said, "Forgive him, let him free." He said, "I granted him life." He was trying to be smart, as they say, trying to find out something. But Prophet Ibrahim alayhi salam quickly responded to him by saying, "Allah is the one who makes the sun rise from the east. Can you make it rise from the west?" And he became muted, had no answer. He silenced him when he gave him that proof. So Prophet Ibrahim alayhi salam was very strong in debate. He spoke with his people. He gave them the proof that the planet, the star, the moon, the sun do not deserve to be worshipped, and that the idols do not deserve to be worshipped because these are creations. They have quantities, they have boundaries, they have limits. Anything that has a quantity, a volume, a shape must be indeed what a creation, because it's in need to the one that made it in that specific shape and that specific volume and these specific dimensions. That's why Allah subhanahu wa ta'ala is the one who created quantities, shapes, volumes. Allah subhanahu wa ta'ala does not resemble the creations in any way. So Allah is not a body. Allah is not a human being. Allah is not an angel. Allah doesn't have a volume or shape. Whatever you imagine in your mind, Allah does not resemble it. This is what the scholars of Islam said. Whatever you imagine in your mind, Allah does not resemble it. Because what you imagine is something created. What you get used to see, something with a shape, volume, color, that's what you can imagine. And the far you can reach is you reach with your imagination something that has all these specifications. And basically, it's an image that Allah created in your mind. So it's a creation.

many likes to a human being. To an angel, there are many angels. To an animal, there are many animals. To the objects in this world, to a star, to planet. You see, many of the creations that are similar to this creation. And this is proof that such a thing is not God. Because if someone were to say to another human being, I'm your God, that person might say to him, why don't you say that I'm your God? I'm a human being like you. You eat, I eat. You drink, I drink. You sleep, I sleep. You get tired, I get tired. You die, I die. So what will make you God and not make me God? So he won't accept. Because logically, a human being cannot create another human being. A table cannot create another table. A chair cannot create another chair. And that's why the one who created this whole universe does not resemble anything in this universe. This is very logic. This is very logic. And it agrees with the sound mind, and that's the belief of Muslims. But for one to say that a human being is God, and he was born at a point in time. Now, to say that God was born at a point in time, meaning that before his existence there was no God, this doesn't make sense. And to say that his mother gave birth to him, and he is God, meaning he is the creator of his mother, how could he be the creator of his mother? And she's the one that gave birth to him. So this doesn't make sense. So the belief of Muslims is that Allah subhanahu wa ta'ala does not resemble any of the creations. Allah is not a body, is not a human being, is not an angel. Whatever you imagine in your mind, Allah does not resemble it. And from this as well, you know that Allah subhanahu wa ta'ala exists without a place. Because who is the one who is in need to be in a place? The one that has a volume. When I sit on this chair, I feel a gap. I feel a gap. When I leave this chair, it becomes empty. So my body fills a space. I need a space so I can be in it. Because my body needs a place to be in it. Whoever is in a place must have a body, a volume, a shape. And whoever has a body and volume can be chopped off into pieces. And Allah subhanahu wa ta'ala is not like that. Allah said, قُلْ هُوَ اللَّهُ أَحَد. Allah is ahad. What's the meaning of ahad? Indivisible. Cannot be divided, because Allah is not a body. How could some people believe that Allah subhanahu wa ta'ala is in the sky when they read in the Quran that the skies will collapse on the day of judgment, will be folded, will collapse, will fall on earth? So how would they believe that Allah is in the sky and these skies will collapse on the day of judgment? What they believe before creating the skies, Allah was not in the sky because there was no sky. When Allah created the skies, they believe Allah dwelled inside the skies. When they want to collapse, according to their belief, He will leave the skies to somewhere else. So what do they believe? Something that is moving from one place to another, that's a body. That's an object. So whatever is in a place must be an object, must be a body. And this cannot be God. Because God is the one who created the creations in certain and specific quantities. Allah Ta'ala said, وَكُلُّ شَيْءٍ عِنْدَهُ بِمِقْدَارٍ. Everything Allah created with a specific quantity. Look at yourself, you know that you are created. Why you are not taller than what you are now? Why you are not skinnier? Why you are not shorter?

0: Why you don't have 3 eyes or 1 eye? Why you are with all these specifications? Why you have that skin color rather than a different skin color? Why? There is one who specified you with all these specifications, and that is Allah subhanahu wa ta'ala. So that is proof that you are created. Anything that has a body is created. Anything that has a body is created. So Allah subhanahu wa ta'ala created the creations with these quantities and specifications. Allah made some of the creations that are constantly moving, like the planets and the stars. They're constantly moving, like the waves, constantly moving. Allah made some of the creations constantly stable, like the skies, they do not move. And Allah subhanahu wa ta'ala made some of the creations moving at some time, and at another they are stable, like human beings. You move, then you stop, then you sit down. So at some times you are moving, and at another times you are stable. But Allah subhanahu wa ta'ala is not like that. So movement, stability, cannot be attributed to Allah, the creator of movements and the creator of immobilities. Allah subhanahu wa ta'ala does not resemble the creations. Anything that comes to your mind from the attributes of the creations cannot be an attribute of God. You sleep, but sleeping cannot be an attribute of God. Allah said in the Quran, in Ayat al-Kursi, لا تأخذه سنة ولا نوم. Meaning sleeping cannot be attributed to Allah Azza wa Jalla, the Creator. Getting tired cannot be attributed to Allah subhanahu wa ta'ala. All the attributes of the creations cannot be attributed to Allah, the Creator. Because if Allah resembles the creations, then he would be susceptible to what the creations are. Meaning, whatever happens to the creations could happen to him. And this is impossible. That's why the belief of the Muslims is that Allah subhanahu wa ta'ala exists. However, his existence is in no way similar to the existence of the creations. How do we exist? We exist with body and soul, flesh, veins, in a place, in a direction. But Allah's existence is in no way similar to our existence. It's enough for the one whose heart is open, this ayah. لَيْسَ كَمِثْلِهِ شَيْءٍ لَيْسَ كَمِثْلِهِ شَيْءٍ In Surah Ash-Shura, ayah 11. Nothing resembles Allah in any way whatsoever. That's enough for the one whose heart is open. But for the one whose heart is locked, you try to tell him, he reads this ayah, but his heart is blocked. His heart is blocked. He doesn't want to understand. He doesn't want to understand. There are many people these days who don't want to understand. You try to explain to them, but they are stubborn. They are stubborn, although Allah created minds for them. They have the mind, but they don't choose it properly. They deactivate the mind, and they become like animals. They don't want to use the mind. You show them the proof, but still they are stubborn. This is because hellfire will be full on the day of judgment. Subhanallah, by this person being stubborn and that one, in the end when they die in that state, they will end up in hellfire. Hellfire will be full with these people. So the prophets do not commit blasphemy, do not commit major sins such as stealing. It's not true that Prophet Jesus, may Allah raise his rank, stole a mule and a donkey This is not true. What is mentioned in some books, that he sent two of his students to a place, and he said to them, go to that place, you will find a donkey and a mule, untie them and bring them to me. Prophet Jesus doesn't do something like this. Also, what is fabricated about Prophet Yusuf alayhi salam, that he wanted to fornicate with the wife of Al-Aziz, is not true as well. Because Prophet Yusuf, as all the prophets, are impeccable. They don't commit such sins. And it's very obvious in the Quran. It's mentioned clearly in Surah Yusuf. When the lady came in and she closed all the doors, she said, I'm ready for you. He said, Ma'az Allah. That was the first word. He didn't say, let's do it. The first thing he said, Ma'az Allah, I seek refuge by Allah from your evil act and your evil temptation. Then she rushed towards him. Now, as a common sense, if the lady is approaching a person and the person doesn't want her, the first thing he would think of is what? Pushing her away. That's the first thing that might come to one's mind to do, to push her away. But he was inspired by Allah Azza wa Jal not to do this, rather to turn his back to her. And he did. And he rushed towards the door to leave that place. As he was leaving, she grabbed him from his clothes, from the back, and she ripped his clothes from the back. Then as he opened the door, her husband was on the door. Now here she rushed. She wants to blame him, and she wants to show that she's innocent. She said to him, what's the punishment of the one who tries to do something bad to your wife? Now, before he said any word, Allah subhanahu wa ta'ala showed him the proof. A little baby, toddler, in the cot, spoke and said, look, if his clothes were ripped from the back, then he's innocent and she's a bad one. If his clothes are ripped from the front, then he is not innocent. His clothes were ripped from the back. Her husband saw this. He heard what this toddler said. And he realized straight away that this is a proof. He looked and he saw that the clothes were ripped from the back. What does that mean? He was running away from her. He wasn't running towards her, he was running away from her. Then he said, Yusuf, keep it as a secret. Don't talk about it. Then he looked at his wife and he said, this is because of your temptation. Repent to God for what you did. So he didn't say to him, repent to God, because he knew he was innocent. But he asked him what? To keep it as a secret. Later on, the ladies in the town started talking about this incident. She called them. She gave them a top of fruit that needs peeling off to be eaten. And as they were peeling off the fruit, she asked Prophet Yusuf alayhi salam to pass by them. Prophet Yusuf was very handsome. As they saw him, they didn't realize what they were doing. They started cutting their hands. Then she said to them, this is the one that you blamed me why I tried to tempt him. Can't you see his beauty? Then the lady said to him, obey her or otherwise she's going to put you in jail, in prison. He refused, and they put him in prison for several years. After that, a king of the time saw a dream and he wanted someone to interpret the dream for him. And they told him to go and ask Yusuf alayhi salam. So he sent someone. Then Prophet Yusuf said to him, before I tell you about your dream, ask the ladies why they cut their hands and what did they say to me. So he investigated the matter after several years, until he brought this lady, the wife of Al-Aziz, and he asked her about what happened. She admitted. And that's in the Quran. She said, I'm the one who seduced him, but he is truthful and he didn't touch me. He ran away from me. Now, the truth has prevailed. So she mentioned, she admitted. So who knows that he is innocent so far? Four. The baby in the cot testified that he is innocent. The king or the Al-Aziz, her husband, knows that he is innocent. And he said, it's because of you. And he asked her to repent. And he asked Yusuf alayhi salam to keep it as a secret. The ladies in the town, then she admitted, that lady admitted that she was trying to seduce him, but he neglected her and he rushed towards the door. Number five, Satan. When Allah subhanahu wa ta'ala banished Satan out of paradise, Satan said, I will try to tempt every one of your slaves except the ones that I have no control on. And those are the chosen slaves. إِلَّا عِبَادَكَ مِنْهُمُ الْمُخْلَصِينَ, the chosen ones, like the prophets. And what did Allah say about Prophet Yusuf alayhi salam? إِنَّهُ مِنْ عِبَادِنَا الْمُخْلَصِينَ. So, Iblis admitted that he has no control over the chosen ones, and Allah said in Surah Yusuf about Yusuf, he's amongst the chosen ones. So, Iblis admitted he has no control, the devil has no control over the prophets. So after all these proofs, the scholars said, whoever attributes fornication or the intention to fornicate to Prophet Yusuf alayhi salam commits a blasphemy. This doesn't befit the prophets. This does not befit the prophets. So all the abhorrent sins, the major sins, a prophet doesn't commit any of them. And the small abject sins, meaning the sins that reflect low standard, like the one who looks lustfully at woman, that's indecent act. Although it's not a major sin, it's still haram, but it's indecent act. It doesn't befit the prophets, the office of prophethood. Stealing one grape, it's not like stealing a big amount of grapes. One grape, it's a small sin, but it reflects what? Low standard. Meaning such a person has lowered his standard to that extent to steal one grape. It's not going to make him fool. So that's indecent act, and it reflects low standard. Prophets do not commit such a sin. وَوَضَعْنَا عَنْكَ وِزْرَكَ, it means Allah subhanahu wa ta'ala has protected Prophet Muhammad sallallahu alayhi wa sallam against committing blasphemy, major sins and small abject sins. That's not an easy thing. You know, like how we have fear all the time. We don't want to disobey Allah Azza wa Jal. We try not to. And if someone commits a sin, he starts thinking about that sin that he committed, how he disobeyed Allah the Creator. And some people might rush to repentance. They want to repent to God as soon as they can. It's a burden. Allah said in the Quran, إِنَّا عَرَضْنَا الْأَمَانَةَ عَلَى السَّمَاوَاتِ وَالْأَرْضِ وَالْجِبَالِ فَأَبَيْنَ أَنْ يَحْمِلْنَاهَا وَأَشْفَقُنَ مِنْهَا وَحَمَلَهَا الْإِنسَانِ إِنَّهُ كَانَ ظَلُومًا جَهُولًا. Ibn Abbas said, Allah created in the skies, the earth, and the mountains, awareness and ability to understand. And Allah offered them this offer. If they obey their Lord, they will be rewarded. If they disobey, they will be punished. They refused to take that offer. The mountains, the skies, the earth didn't take that offer. But mankind took it. So now we are responsible, we are accountable. If we obey Allah subhanahu wa ta'ala, we'll be rewarded. If we disobey Allah, we deserve to be punished. So usually a person thinks about this, he's scared of disobeying Allah Azza wa Jal. He's scared of falling into blasphemy, falling into a major sin. But the Prophet Sallallahu Alaihi Wasallam, as well as all the prophets, are protected from ever committing blasphemy, major sins, or small abject sins. So look at this type of comfort that Allah subhanahu wa ta'ala instilled in the heart of the Prophet, that Allah enlightened his heart with wisdom, strengthened his heart to receive the revelation, and protected him from committing blasphemy, major sins, and small abject sins. That's a comfort to the Prophet. الَّذِي أَنْقَضَ ظَهْرَكَ, meaning the burden of prophethood weighed down your back. Weighed down your back. So what is meant is that Allah subhanahu wa ta'ala lightened the heavy burdens of prophethood to Prophet Muhammad sallallahu alayhi wa sallam. So Allah facilitated that for him. وَرَفَعْنَا لَكَ ذِكْرَكَ, and raised high for you your repute. Your name of the Prophet, the name of the Prophet sallallahu alaihi wasallam, was joined to the name of Allah subhanahu wa ta'ala in mentioning. One would mention the name of the Prophet after mentioning the name of Allah when testifying the two testifications of faith. You say, I testify that no one is God except Allah, and I testify that Muhammad is the messenger of Allah. So any person who wants to convert to Islam must believe in the correct belief and utter by the two testifications of faith. To say, no one is God except Allah, Muhammad is the messenger of Allah. That's the gateway to Islam. So we can see the name of the Prophet is mentioned here after the name of Allah. Also, in the five prayers that we pray, also we say at-tashahud in the prayer. So whenever we pray, we mention the name of the Prophet after the name of Allah Azza wa Jal. We say, Ashhadu an la ilaha illallah wa ashhadu anna Muhammadan Rasulullah. Also, when making azan, when making iqama, to start the prayer, we mention the name of the Prophet sallallahu alaihi wasallam after the name of Allah. And also in many other occasions, as well as in many different ayahs of the Quran. Aminu billahi wa rasulihi. So the name of the Prophet is mentioned after the name of Allah Azza wa Jal. Hassan ibn Thabit, one of the companions, who was a poet as well, said this poetry, including these two verses I'm going to read, very nice ones. He said, أَغَرُّ عَلَيْهِ لِلنُّبُوَّةِ خَاتَمُ مِنْ اللَّهِ مَشْهُورٌ يَلُوحُ وَيَشْهَدُ وَضَمَّ الْإِلَهُ اسْمَ النَّبِيِّ إِلَى اسْمِهِ إِذَا قَالَ فِي الْخَمْسِ الْمُؤَذِّنُ أَشْهَدُ. This means that he is gleaming with illumination, bearing on him the seal of prophethood given by Allah, so apparent and testifying. Allah joined the name of the Prophet to his own 5 times in the call of the Muazzin when he says, Ashhadu. Whenever he makes the Azan, as you can see, the name of the Prophet is mentioned after the name of Allah subhanahu wa ta'ala. So, وَرَفَعْنَا لَكَ ذِكْرَكَ, meaning Allah raised high for you your repute. Some scholars said this is in reference to the angels of the heavens. They talk about the Prophet sallallahu alayhi wasallam. And the angels knew about Prophet Muhammad sallallahu alayhi wasallam even before creating Adam alayhi salam. It was narrated as well in the hadith that when Adam committed the sin, he asked Allah to forgive him. He was in paradise. And he said, Oh Allah, I ask you to forgive me by your Prophet Muhammad. Allah subhanahu wa ta'ala asked him, and Allah knows everything. How did he know about Muhammad sallallahu alayhi wa sallam? He said, O Allah, when you created me and ordered the soul to be inside my body, I opened my eyes. I saw written on the pillars of the throne, Al-Arsh, La ilaha illallah Muhammadur Rasulullah. I knew that you won't put a name next to your name unless he is the most beloved to you. Allah forgave him. As-Subki classified this hadith as sahih. So that shows that Allah subhanahu wa ta'ala raised high the repute of Prophet Muhammad sallallahu alayhi wa sallam. فَإِنَّ مَعَ الْعُسْرِ يُسْرًا إِنَّ مَعَ الْعُسْرِ يُسْرًا. Verily with hardship comes ease. Now, what is meant here is definitely after a hardship, there comes an ease. And this is to show that it's a very short period of time. So whenever you are in a hardship, think about al-yusr, the ease. Allah will facilitate the ease for you. Inna ma'al usri yusra, that's to emphasize, confirming that the relief shall occur. Not only that, the scholars said, the saying of Allah, فَإِنَّ مَعَ الْعُسْرِ يُسْرًا إِنَّ مَعَ الْعُسْرِ يُسْرًا. 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In both ayahs, that according to the rules of the language is in reference to the same hardship. Al-Usul, the known one, the specified one. So it's a specific one, and in both ayahs, it's in reference to the same hardship. Yusra, however, in both ayahs, is without what? Without the definite article. And that shows it's a different ease. So actually, two eases and one hardship. And as mentioned, that one of the scholars said to a person, why should you worry about a hardship? And Allah subhanahu wa ta'ala mentioned the hardship between two eases. So you shouldn't worry. Whenever there is a hardship, rely on Allah azza wa jal. And Allah subhanahu wa ta'ala will ease that hardship and relieve you from it, insha'Allah azza wa jal. فَإِذَا فَرَغْتَ فَانْصَبْ. So when you finish your prayers, then endeavor in making supplications. فَإِذَا فَرَغْتَ, when you finish your prayers, فَانْصَبْ. Now linguistically it means stand up, but the meaning of it is endeavor in making supplications and asking Allah subhanahu wa ta'ala for your need. وَإِلَىٰ رَبِّكَ فَرْغَبْ, and to your Lord turn all your intentions and your invocations. Because Allah subhanahu wa ta'ala is a creator. Refer to Allah azza wa jal, ask Allah azza wa jal for your need to be fulfilled. Make supplication, dua to Allah Azza wa Jal, and don't worry. Whenever you have a hardship, think about this. فَإِنَّ مَعَ الْعُسْرِ يُسْرًا إِنَّ مَعَ الْعُسْرِ يُسْرًا. Rely on Allah Azza wa Jal, supplicate Allah Azza wa Jal, and Allah will give you what you want, insha'Allah Azza wa Jal. If you didn't get it on that day, keep asking Allah Azza wa Jal. Keep supplicating Allah Azza wa Jal. And I'll end my lesson by mentioning this story that I've read the other day. It's a very nice story. It's about Imam Ahmad ibn Hanbal. Imam Ahmad ibn Hanbal, who was one of the founders of the schools of Islamic jurisprudence, was a very highly knowledgeable scholar, and he was pious and righteous as well. One day he chose to go to a different place. He went, traveled. He reached a place, he saw a mosque, and he said, yes, that's a nice place where I can stay overnight, and the following day I'll continue. He went inside to sleep, but there was a person in charge of that place. He said to him, you are not allowed to be here. And he kicked him out. He started pushing him physically. So he went out, he said, I'll sleep here, outside the mosque. He said, no, you are not allowed to be here. And he started pushing him. Then there was a person, a baker, watching what's happening. Then he came straight forward to Imam Ahmad and said to him, he doesn't know him, he said, come over, you can sleep over my place. He took him to his place. That person was a baker, and he was making the dough, preparing them to be baked. As he was, you know, working on him, he was saying, Astaghfirullah, Astaghfirullah, Astaghfirullah. Whenever he make any move, he would say, Astaghfirullah, Astaghfirullah. As he was working on his tongue, always he's saying, Astaghfirullah, Astaghfirullah. Imam Ahmad was watching him. Then Imam Ahmad said to him, did you get the reward and the merit of making Astaghfar in that number? He said to him, yes, because I make istighfar all the time, Whenever I ask Allah subhanahu wa ta'ala for something, Allah fulfills my need. He said, except for one need, that I always ask Allah subhanahu wa ta'ala for it, but it hasn't been fulfilled yet, which is to be honored to meet with Imam Ahmad ibn Hanbal. Then Imam Ahmad ibn Hanbal said to him, and here I am getting pushed to your place. That's from al-istighfar. So remember, always ask Allah subhanahu wa ta'ala, rely on Allah, repent to Allah azza wa jal, make sure that what you eat is halal. So when you make supplication, your supplication will be fulfilled. What you wear is halal. The nutrition you get to your body is from halal always. And don't worry, because hardship is mentioned between two eases in the Quran. We ask Allah subhanahu wa ta'ala to help us be pious and righteous. And Allah subhanahu wa ta'ala knows best. We say La ilaha illallah 3 times.
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2: Welcome, dear listeners. 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
4: cooking.
2: That's right. And you're joined by myself, Dima,
5: and Mariam,
6: and Fatima.
2: And we are excited to share this topic. There's lots to talk about. I know that just saying cooking is a bit of a vague subject. So I am going to get Fatima to walk us through some of the things that we're going to talk about today.
6: So what got me into cooking was my mum broke her hands and she had to stay in the hospital for quite some time. And Mariam was staying with her the whole time. So I had to stay at home with my brothers. Mm-hmm. So I had to learn how to cook and to feed them because we were living off Aldi, you know, lollies and chips and stuff. And it was very unhealthy. Mm-hmm. My first meal that I made was, it was like a kind of soup, like a flu soup or something.
5: No, Fatima has something for soups. I have don't understand.
6: Yeah. Tell me to make any soup, I'll make it. And yeah, but it wasn't filling and I got really cut.
2: Oh.
6: Like I made a whole pot and everyone ate and they finished it and they're like, okay, so what's the main? I'm like, that's the main. Like, eat it. Yeah, and then they all turned to me and they're like, what else is next to it? Like, you can't just, it's water. And then I'm like, oh, so I got really cut. But that got me started to cooking and, yeah, well, where I am today.
2: Interesting. So how long ago was this?
5: I think this was in 2020.
6: Mm. 2000, yeah, yeah, 2021.
5: Actually, in the middle of Corona.
6: Yeah, it was. Wow. Yeah.
5: Yeah.
2: So you've had quite a bit of experience up until now.
6: Also, me and Mariam were in Beirut in Lebanon, so we had to learn how to cook for ourselves and because we didn't have our mother or anyone to cook for us.
5: Yeah, we were living the dorm life. We had to, like, live on a budget.
6: Yeah, do you know
5: budgeting and we were making the meals. Like, there was no one to, like, come home and smell a pot of. No, we didn't have any of that. We had to come back from uni and have time to make our food and have time to study at the same time. So, it is time consuming, but at the same time, when you know what you're putting in your food and when you know what you're making and everything, it's.
6: Yeah, what was really interesting actually was our friend Mariam also. She didn't know how to cook and she learned a couple of tips from us as well.
2: Mm.
6: Yeah.
2: Oh, that's pretty cool. It was probably a lot about using the ingredients that you have.
5: Yeah.
6: Yeah.
2: And you had to get creative sometimes, I can imagine.
6: Yeah, it was. Like, I remember a couple of times we did have raza banadura, barghala banadura, you know, anything
5: with
6: banadura.
5: Yeah, we just had so much tomatoes and we needed to finish them. So we would make everything with tomatoes.
2: So, like, rice flavored with tomato.
5: Yeah.
6: And not like, just that, you're on a budget.
5: Burghol,
2: yeah.
6: You're on a budget and it's like very funny because I had this mason jar of ghee from home and then it fell on the floor.
2: Oh.
6: So what did I do? The ones that fell on the floor, I left them. But do you know how it flips upside down and there's some still in the thing? I left them and I cooked with them.
5: And then there was glass.
6: And one time eating and there was glass in the food.
2: So oh, no. Okay, dear listeners, don't do that.
6: So that also taught me, like, even if it does cost a lot, even if it is costly, but don't make it a safety hazard for the other people around you.
2: Yeah, they say better to be safe than sorry. Yeah, definitely.
6: So that did teach me a lot. So anything that does break, I do throw it. I don't, you know, let me save some. No, I need this. You don't know.
5: Yeah, honestly, absolutely. Cooking is a learning experience. It's you're not just a good cook and not from birth.
6: Mm. Yeah, it takes time. Right.
5: It takes trial and error and it takes trying new recipes. I believe that everyone can cook.
2: Mm.
5: It's just following the recipes, following, and then when you see recipes and when you see that everything is similar, you know how to make your own and you know what goes good with this and what tastes good with that. You start making your own recipe in your mind, Diani.
2: Mm.
5: And it's literally just trial and error. When I first started cooking, like, all my foods were burnt and that's fine.
6: I think
2: what we're veering into is, like, busting the myths of cooking. One of them being that cooking is something that, like, you can just do straight away. Mm. You can follow a recipe, and to me, that's different from cooking.
5: Mm.
2: Cooking is more about you understand the ingredients and how to use each one and how ingredients complement each other as well. Like, for example, I was making a batch of brownies the other day. I realized that, you know, the ingredient levels that you use, so it's not even just the ingredients that you're using, but the level of ingredients, because I was lacking some and I had others.
6: They clash.
2: And they give you a different product, especially because you're aiming for a specific texture when it comes to brownies. Flavor, you know, easy. You just throw some sugar in there usually. For a dessert, usually that works. But texture-wise, it's a lot of chemistry that goes into it.
6: Yeah, it is.
2: And it is almost an exact science. You know?
5: Baking is the exact measurements.
2: Yeah, yeah.
5: Cooking, you can go and come with it with your personal taste. But baking, it's exact. Like, there's no... Unless you want it, masalan, if you want it softer, it comes to personal taste, like, to that.
2: Yeah.
5: But everything is measurements in baking.
2: That's right. Yeah.
5: But cooking, you can do it however you like, however you prefer it.
2: That's right. And that's the tricky part about baking is it is based on measurements, and you get a different texture. I was telling you, like, I made that batch of brownies and it was not at all the texture that I wanted. And it had to do with the temperature, how long I was cooking it for. I used too much of one ingredient, not enough of another. All of these components, they gave me a product that I didn't want.
6: I feel like it's mostly the butter, the eggs and the flour that makes the most difference. If you have too much flour, it's more crackling, you know, that texture. When you do have too much butter, it's too moist, it's too... it's just fudgy. Too fudgy, buttery, you know. Some people don't like that. With eggs, I don't like using eggs. They do have a zangha smell. I do use substitutes, and that's also another good point, to know your substitutes when you don't want to use a specific ingredient.
2: Yeah, but see, the substitutes even, and this is going deeper into that topic of, like, food chemistry and knowing which ingredients work with each other, because some substitutes, you can use them for this dish, and some you can't.
6: Yeah.
5: This is why you got to take... It comes with experience. It comes with experiments. You don't make... When you want to try a new dish, you don't make a dish for 17 people.
6: You make
5: على قدك, a one serving, because first of all, we don't want to waste food. Second of all, if it doesn't work, you know, like, what to fix. You can fix it. You can, you know, it's a smaller portion and it's easier to work with other than a big portion, which is way harder to work with. And it's just going to go to waste if it doesn't turn out that good.
2: Yeah.
5: But, like, as I said, it's also just try. I've never made gözleme in my life. But in Beirut, I was in uni and I was daydreaming about, like, what I feel like gözleme.
6: With
5: and
6: the money budget sitting on her.
5: It's been, like, 3 years since I've had, like, something like Turkish cuisine. And then so I'm like, you know what? I'm going to make it. I've got flour. I'm just going to go see what I need, like,
6: other
5: the things that I don't have. And I'll go get them from the supermarket. So I went home and I was so excited. And it's like the ajine, like the dough, you have to make it, it's also, the dough was good, but me spreading it out and it was, I made it too thick. Like, I didn't make it thin.
2: I think that's the typical, rookie mistake.
5: Yeah. So I thought I did such a good job, and I'm like, Mom, look at this, and it's hamsa from the top and from the bottom, and I know how to make gözleme. When I bit into it, it was a bit raw because of how thick the dough was.
2: Yep.
5: So, but I did it the first time.
2: Yeah.
5: Like, the first gözleme, and then for the second one, I rolled it out more and I made it more thin until I got it, like, so that's why you got to try the first time.
2: Yeah, yeah. Okay.
5: That's your first batch should be. Like, your first thing should be your experiment.
2: Yeah.
6: That's what I do with pancakes.
2: I was going to say, like, when it comes to pancakes, usually the first ones are, you know what? I'll tell you something. The first pancake, because it gets, like, the most butter, it's, like, the most delicious one.
6: I do eat it on site.
5: Yeah, it doesn't go to waste.
6: But you know what? I also...
5: But it doesn't go on your pancake plate.
2: Yes.
6: Yeah, I also, because when you do taste the batter for the pancake, it's different to when it's cooked.
2: Yeah.
6: So what I do is I like to cook a small one, not a big one. To see how long it needs to be cooked, because I do use a lot of substitute ingredients, especially in Lebanon. I see how long it needs to be cooked and what heat I like what
2: temperature
6: needs to be, to lower the flame, to put higher the flame, when to flip it, when not to flip it, and the ingredients especially. I like to taste it and see if it does need sugar, if it does need vanilla, anything. So that also, it's a big tip.
2: Mm.
6: Like, just because you're good at cooking doesn't mean you're good at cooking, you know. It's just, it's the experience.
5: It's a skill that you have to obtain during time.
2: Yeah. It's like pretty much any other skill, as you said. It's one of those things where you have to, you know, you're bound to fail a few times before you get it right. And then before you know it, you'll be looking at a dish and you'll know what it's missing, or you'll be smelling it, or you'll taste like a little bit and you'll know exactly what you've put too much of or what needs adjusting.
5: Us Arabs measure with our eyes.
6: Yeah.
2: A lot. Yeah, our mums.
6: Yeah, when I ask my data, what do you put?
5: You just put salt.
6: And I'm like, how much?
5: You'll know when to stop. You just put the rashat
2: milah.
6: Like, what's a rashat? Is it like a teaspoon?
5: Yeah, so you also get that experience with cooking. You know how much salt is going to be enough to salt this dish. In the beginning, it might be too salty. So this is why we like to play it safe and to put less salt.
2: Yes.
5: Then to anticipate that it needs more salt and it becomes too salty.
2: Agree.
5: Because then everyone can put salt in their own plate, or if it needs a bit more, like it's not a problem. It's more of a problem when it has too much salt.
2: Because then you have to fix that somehow.
6: Especially the, a trick that I did learn was with salads and pasta, anything that has tomato. Tomato actually, how do you say it? Like, it eats the salt. So if you do have any extra salt, you put tomato, especially in salads, you add like three, four tomatoes, the saltiness is gone.
2: The same is with like tomato-based sauces. When you're making like a pasta sauce or a lasagna sauce, if it's too salty, you add more the base of the
6: tomato puree or whatever it is.
2: Exactly, and it cuts through the saltiness. Maybe the acidity of it cuts through the saltiness.
6: And I think that some people see cooking as a chore, and for me, it's really not. It's actually a hobby. I get away from my thoughts. I actually get very excited when I get to cook at home or to bake at home.
2: Mm.
6: Especially my younger brother. He likes to come and crack the egg. Like, can I do it? Can I whisk? Or to the tomb. I hate doing the tomb.
2: Oh, yeah.
6: Yeah, but it is. It's a fun experience, and I really enjoy it. It gets your mind off things. And I think it's a coping method with a lot of emotions.
2: Yeah. You know, there was a whole like phenomenon on the internet where a lot of young women, especially, you know, to escape the stresses of their life, they would turn to baking.
6: Yeah.
5: A
2: lot of them. Do you remember COVID and the banana bread?
6: Yes.
2: Yeah. See, it is one of those things that takes you away from, because you have to concentrate.
6: And it's not cooking, it's baking. When you bake, that's like therapy for me.
2: I wonder what
6: cooking
2: it is.
6: Cooking is different. It has a different experience.
5: Nostalgic, like, you feel like you're
6: making the bread, you're kneading, you're cooking, you're whisking. It's like,
5: doing a therapy session. Yeah,
6: you accomplish something, and it's slow and relaxing. It's so much غير هيك when you cook and bake. That's a therapy session, but also like gets you that hype is when everyone loves what you just did and you didn't do it because you wanted them to like it. That's completely different.
5: Or the compliments.
6: The compliments. You're like, stop.
5: Stop, it's not that nice.
6: Yeah, it is.
5: Like once I think I made kifta bussaniya for the first time.
2: Oh, yeah.
5: And I was like so skeptical. Like, it looks like it needs more tomato juice, but like it doesn't. Like, I already put too much tomato paste. What if it needs more dibsirman? What if this? Anyways, I went with my instincts, and it was in Beirut.
2: Mm.
5: And I was making it for my friend Mariam. I'm like, Mariam, be honest. If you like it, you tell me. Tell me what it needs. Tell me what it doesn't need. She goes, everything that you make is nice. I'm like, okay, but you got to tell me. But because this time I had no normal potatoes. So see, we're budgeting in the dorm life.
2: Yeah.
5: I had sweet potatoes.
2: Okay.
5: So I didn't know that when you cook sweet potatoes, it's going to take out sweetiness.
6: It is.
5: It didn't click with me, because when like the sauce will become sweet and everything will become sweet. So when I did it with the sweet potato, I asked her to taste it, and then she's like, it's very, like, the pomegranate is on spot, but it's sweet. I'm like, oh, I put sweet potato. She goes, yeah, it gave off the sweetness. If you put a normal potato, it would be more starchy. Like, it's starchy. It takes off the it's not sweet. And I'm like, for next time, I will never put sweet potato with kifta bassani. It's khalas. It's
6: you could
5: potato.
6: Put sweet potato, but you'd have to cook on the side and then add it to the
5: Yeah,
2: but you know what? You found something out through that experience.
5: Yeah, you have to try.
2: That's it. And like this is the time, you know what I mean?
5: Yeah.
2: It's a lot harder if you're
5: have
2: older.
5: Depending on your skin.
2: Yeah. If you're older and people expect that you know how to cook by now.
5: Yeah.
2: And that's not to discourage anyone who is older, of course, you know. If you are older and you're wanting to cook, go for it. You know, even our mums still experiment.
5: Yeah.
2: You know what I mean? And they still come up with these amazing things. And you never know what accident might happen with you in the kitchen that might end up being something that changes the way you make that dish altogether for the rest of your life.
6: Like I do remember this. There's this one dish that I always make. And every time I make it, it has a different taste. It has a different – everyone likes it differently. Everyone's like, oh, my God, like it's so nice. And then the next time I make it exactly the same way. And they're like, oh, it's, I don't know, the other time was nicer.
2: Yeah.
6: But that's the whole point. You like, you experiment. It's also with your emotions. Like, people don't get this a lot, but when your mothers cook, they cook with emotion.
5: So that's why it tastes nice. It tastes so good. So when any strong emotion, I feel like it goes in with the cooking. My mom has made the most delicious dishes when she was full of emotion, like when she was...
6: If she was angry, if she was excited, if she was so happy. But if she's just like, all right,
5: I'm just going to make you, it turns out different.
2: It's not even, I don't think it's the anger. I think it's the passion.
6: Mm. Yeah, that's what it is. Emotion brings out passion.
2: Yeah. Like when you're at a high with an emotion like anger, you're more passionate about whatever it is that you're
6: doing.
2: You know
6: what's funny?
2: Do it with more enthusiasm.
6: You can't remake the same dish that you made when you were angry because you don't remember what you put in there.
2: You know how many times it's happened to me where I make a food and say I'm going off of the recipe a little bit and I'm like, no, I think it needs this and needs that. And I'm not qualified to even say these things. But I do it and then it turns out beautifully and they ask me, well, how did you do that? And I tell them, well, I honestly don't know.
5: I don't remember.
2: I don't recall. But yeah, no, I did try to make... Very, very simple, lahm bajin, which is like the meat pastry, the Lebanese one. Not the pizza. I know that some people, they think that the manoush with lahm on it is called lahm bajin. No, I'm talking about
5: the triple S style lahm bajin.
2: Trabalsi. That one is one of my favorite foods and I loved it growing up.
6: I actually feel like one now.
2: I'll make you some. But... I made it at home. I didn't make the pastry, of course. I'm not there yet. I used like a puff pastry, but I made the filling. I followed this recipe and it turned out beautifully. I thought it turned out beautifully. And you know, it's a big deal when you actually like your food.
5: Yes, when you like your own food.
2: Because how many times have you cooked something and you don't like?
6: Do you know why? Yeah. Because I actually read that when you're cooking, you smell all the ingredients. It's already... You smelt it like...
2: You don't have the appetite.
5: Yeah, you don't have the appetite. The food that I cook... I barely touch it, but I want them to eat it.
6: But you just eat and tell me what you think, you know?
2: That's why, like, my mum, for example, always gets me to taste her food.
6: Mm. Yeah, because they can't taste because you're on top of the steam. It's already gone into your nose.
2: Yeah.
6: You know what it tastes like. You know, like, you're not going to know the difference if you put this or that. It's already, it's like, I don't know, it's like when you smell a perfume. You can't go smell another perfume right after that because you have... You have
5: it's
6: the other,
5: like,
6: the
2: you've already adapted to that smell. Yeah, it's like, you know how everyone's house has a smell?
5: Yeah.
2: Like, you can't ask me, what's the smell of your
6: house?
2: You
6: don't know.
2: I don't know. You need to come over and tell me. But, so I made that dish and I gave it to someone in my family who I know will tell me, like, honestly, what it tastes like.
6: Yeah.
2: And they'll tell me if there's something missing. But they said, no, this one's better than mine. And I was so surprised.
6: You're lying.
5: I want to taste some of the lahm bajin, Mom.
2: And that was my first attempt. Maybe by now. Actually, you know how like the first attempt is usually amazing? And then
5: the second one, you try to top the first one.
2: Yeah,
6: no, it's actually funny.
2: Yeah, but I love cooking with pomegranate molasses.
5: Cause, so good.
2: Like, I don't think there's a single food that you can give me like a traditional Lebanese dish with pomegranate molasses that I won't try.
5: Yeah.
2: You know?
5: It's amazing.
2: Yeah.
6: Kibbeneye.
2: Yeah. With pomegranate molasses? Like the raw meat dish.
5: Yeah, there's some people that do put pomegranate molasses.
2: Wow.
6: And you know what I found out? There are some Lebanese people or Middle Eastern people, they do the kibbeneye without anything. Just
2: meat. Oh, okay.
6: Yeah, just like a lot of burghol and just meat.
2: Wow. No, I don't think I could do that.
6: I can't.
5: I don't know nothing.
6: No, nothing.
2: No, I need the aromatics.
6: Yeah, it's just, I don't know, eating raw meat for me is a big thing. So I just need a lot of herbs. And Madam does know this. I overherb everything that has anything to do with chicken.
5: She takes off the Yanni, you want to eat chicken? You don't eat chicken.
2: See,
5: eat spices.
2: Spices with a side of chicken.
5: Yeah, because that's a fatum. Heck, to twist was she wants the chicken taste away or the chicken.
6: Yeah, for me, because if I do smell chicken or just taste chicken, I won't eat it.
2: See, that makes sense to me from what she said in the beginning of the episode about the egg and how it has a zencha. Because you don't sense egg in dessert. Like a normal person doesn't. But Fatima
5: she
2: must be
5: high about, percent. You know, I put eggs. And then she'll hallucinate, or not hallucinate, but like make the egg taste
2: her focus.
5: Yeah.
6: No, it's not that. Do you know when I'm in Lebanon, do you know the meat comes fresh? The chicken, they slaughter it at the house and they at the slaughterhouse and they bring it home. It's the meat is warm. It's not frozen. And that honestly, I had it over here before I went there, but it heightened everything. So when I am cooking chicken, I've honestly fainted a couple of times. Or I just end up vomiting. Or I go pale in the face. I can't handle it.
2: Is this turning into a vegan podcast?
6: So, yeah, that's a big thing for me, chicken and meat.
5: I think one big trial and error that I did, and I think Fatoum still remembers this, was when I just wanted to I wanted to feed my siblings and my parents something very nice. So I saw a donut recipe, okay? But Anna Mustajli, I have no patience. And it was the first time that I was cooking in my Marafshul. And I made a batch of 28 donuts.
2: Oh, my God.
5: 28 donuts is the first time I made. Anyways, so I made that batch. And you're supposed to let it rise, yeah?
2: Mm.
5: You know what I said? I said, I don't need to let it rise.
6: She's smarter than the dough, sorry.
5: Yeah. I'm like... Do you know how there's the flour, there's the normal flour, and then there's the
6: self-raising
5: flour? I thought it makes it rise. See, I've never used flour before. So I thought it just makes it rise by itself when it's in the oil. So I literally fried them and they were biscuits, like literal biscuits.
6: No, and it's not actually like had a trial or
5: and
6: something.
5: And it wasn't nice at all. No
2: self-raising, but that means that it still needs to raise.
6: Zima, the problem with that was she put in the donuts, she cooked around 20, and then she decided to taste one and say it's not good.
5: Yeah, I didn't do the first one. That's after that, I started doing trying one for everything. Like trying the first, when I make French toast, I try the first batter mix thing. And if it turns out good, then I continue. If it doesn't, I'll add whatever it's missing, whatever it isn't. So after that whole episode of the donuts, I started trying.

0: And then I'm like, you know what? You eat it. She tasted it. It was like straight up just vegetable oil.
1: Literally.
0: And it just looked black.
1: Oh, like till now, no. We have trial. Till now, we have errors in our cooking. Till now, we're still trying.
0: Yeah, like yesterday, I tried making what was custard.
1: Oh, she made custard cups and she was so happy and she stayed hours. Like, but one thing she missed was the vanilla.
0: Yeah, and you know, custard need eggs. And I told you before, I don't like using eggs.
1: Like, and Elias was our tester. and he's like,
0: No, it smells like eggs.
2: Too polite.
1: And then he's like, we caught him, he ran to the kitchen, and then he's like, it tastes like eggs.
0: He just tastes like boiled eggs.
1: But yeah, with a bit of chocolate on the side. But yeah.
2: See, but it's good that you aren't disheartened from the task, because I know that some people, you know, as soon as they try a dish and it doesn't work out because they missed an ingredient or the technique didn't work out for them, they give up altogether. They don't want to cook. They're like, no, it's not for me.
0: No, it's for everyone. It's just if you really want that passion.
2: Yeah.
0: And especially when he told me it smells like eggs, like me and Mariam, we cracked up laughing. We're like, no, like, don't tell me that. Like, I at least wanted to taste it and see it.
2: But, you know, it's nice for a person to know how to cook anyway, as a life skill.
1: Yeah, life skill, yeah.
2: A lot of the times we're stuck in situations where, you know, we're trying to save up, for example.
0: Mm. Yeah.
2: And we know that takeaway options are not getting more affordable. You know, you're buying a lot less for a lot more.
1: Yeah.
2: So you got to learn how to cook, you know, because you might get stuck in a situation where you're at home.
1: There's no one to cook for you. Your mom isn't there.
2: Yeah, and you don't have, for example, all the ingredients or all the money to go out and even buy new ingredients. Yeah. So you need to be resourceful and deal with what you have in the pantry and piece it together and make a dish. And you know it is possible. And sometimes you get the best dishes that you've ever made out of that.
0: I actually think that it's also important for you to know how to cook outside the kitchen.
2: Mm-hmm.
0: Like if you are stuck in a forest or anything, how to survive. And it's really important.
2: Yeah.
0: Like you can't just, you know, like I don't know how to cook. Cooking is one thing, but knowing how to survive on any food that you find, knowing if these foods are dangerous or not, what spices you can have alone, what you can't, that's also really important. It's not just, it's not a matter of tasting or passion. I find it's a matter of survival, to be honest. You do find people in Palestine, they don't have food, but they're learning how to survive. And that's really important as well.
2: That's right. I've seen a little girl in Gaza. She has an account where she posts all these dishes.
1: Yeah, I've seen
0: she
1: her.
0: Always says at the end of her videos, Atari al-Ghazawiya. She's so cute.
2: Yeah.
0: And I'm like, I want to try that.
2: and it's amazing the things that she can make. And she's so young.
1: And she's making it out of the stuff that she has, like, she doesn't have all the ingredients.
2: Yeah.
1: I'm like, oh, wait, you can use that for this and you can substitute that. Yeah. Like, I would get shocked.
2: And sometimes she'll make a dish completely omitting something, making it, for example, vegetarian because she doesn't have meat.
1: Mm.
2: And she comes up with amazing things with such few ingredients, and she's very real and honest about the situation. Look, right now we don't have access to this ingredient, so we're going to make it the Gaza way.
1: Yeah, and positive, and she's so cute. Yeah.
2: And it really makes you think, I mean, how many times have I gone shopping because I know that I'm going to cook instead of looking at what I already have? And I could
0: what you can make at home.
2: I could probably make good use of out of the things that I already have. And it maybe it won't taste exactly the same.
0: But it's food.
2: It's edible and it does the job. And we should be appreciative of what we already have.
0: And do you know what it is about food? People think it's... like, I feel like something, I need to have that.
2: Mm.
0: But after you have that thing that you really felt like, it's gone. Like, the taste is gone. You don't feel the need for it anymore.
2: That's right.
0: So why not just...
1: it's a small pleasure.
0: It's a small pleasure of the end of the day. And it's not going to last long. So you might as well just make do with what you have and just get on with your life.
2: That's right. Because, you know, they say in Arabic, كله حشوة بطن.
0: I've heard it once as well.
2: It's just, you know, something to fill your stomach, basically.
0: Yeah.
2: You know?
0: Yeah, and you're not going to feel the need of hunger anymore, and you're not going to feel like anything anymore because sedate is your, you know? Like, you're not hungry anymore.
2: Yeah.
0: So I think that's also very important for people to know.
2: Yeah, and as long as you're looking out for yourself, making sure you're not eating anything that's dangerous, and you're eating the nutrients that you need for your health, whatever condition that you have, then you're fine.
0: Mm-hmm. And it's also a matter of self-control.
2: Mm-hmm.
0: When you do feel like something, you don't, like, oh, I'm just going to hop onto Uber, deliver. You know, it's not, a lot of people don't have it the easy way. And you do need self-control in your life. If it's a healthy matter, if self-control, you

0: do need to have it.
1: That's right.
2: So in Beirut once, I really felt like a chicken sub. And I did not have like the spices. I had like a, I don't know, I think I had paprika and I had salt. And then I there was canned mushrooms. And there was this, the, you know, the sliced cheese, but the plastic ones that don't melt. Mm-hmm. I made them melt. And I had two buns from the day before. And so I'm like, I'm just going to, and I was fasting that day. So I had no one to taste my food as well. And I didn't taste my food. So I made like the chicken khalta with the spices, my ma'arif shu. And I grilled them and then I made the cheese melt. I don't think it even melted. I think it just burnt. But anyways, it melted with the mushroom and, you know, like that cheesy mushroom thing. Mm-hmm. And I made it with avocado. And even though I didn't have all the spices, but it turned out so good that my friend Mariam, she ate the second one and she's like, did you make this or did you get it from outside? I'm like, I made it. And she's like, it's honestly so good. It's not even heavy and it's so light and my bad of sure. And I didn't go down to the supermarket to get the missing ingredients. I used what I had at home and it turned out good.
1: Yeah.
2: So it's just a matter of knowing what to put with what and just it's literally a matter of experience.
1: Yeah. I know that there's this big discussion online about, you know, make sure you season everything that you make and et cetera. And yes, seasoning is important and it does enhance flavor. But it is also, I feel like what's getting lost is the appreciation for the taste of ingredients. Mm. You know what I mean? And especially you were in Lebanon. and anyone who's gone to Lebanon knows that the produce there is just on another level because it's so organic. Yeah, almost everything that you get is organic and it still has that punchy flavor. Mm. So you don't need to dress it up too much.
2: No, you know, because you will hide the flavor of the actual thing.
1: Exactly. But you can still do that here and you'll still find produce that does pack a punch and also doesn't need too much seasoning for you to appreciate the dish. And so, like, a lot of the times we'll go out and we'll buy a spice, this very niche spice that is only used for that food and then we'll never use it.
2: Stay in the cupboard till the next year that you make that food again.
1: That's right. And especially spice mixes that, like, for example, we already have most of the spices in that
3: the
1: spice
3: shawarma mix. The chicken mix. Yeah.
2: The fajita, the Mexican mabarishu.
3: You like, you use it once and that's about it.
1: That's right. And so, like, we need to think about, well, if I already have most of the spices, what can I work with? And maybe just try it. Mm. Try it without that one spice and just see how it works for you.
2: I think the spices that you can never go wrong with that are staples in every kitchen. Salt, first of all. Black pepper and white pepper. White pepper is for the dishes that have white sauces in them.
1: Mm-hmm.
2: Black pepper is for most of your other foods. And then you've got the Arabic spice, sabah bharat, and the kamun. And literally, I think, the garlic powder and paprika. But the garlic powder and the onion powder, there's no need for them because there's literal garlic and there's onions. Those are just substitutes for the actual thing.
1: Mm.
2: But like the other spices, I don't think it's very necessary for all those other spices.
3: I remember I was watching a video on how to make a specific pasta and she just put the cream and she bought the pasta on the side and she just like started putting all these herbs and, you know, the garlic and onion powder and this powder and that powder. I'm like, just use actual food, actual ingredients. Like the spices it's not going to do all that well.
1: Yeah.
3: Especially in the long run. Like onions in your body.
1: Mm.
3: It's healthy for your immune system. Also garlic.
1: Yeah. And even, you know, when you talk about, because I was thinking, what about chili powder, but, you know, or chili flakes, but you can just use a chili pepper. And it's so
2: dried
1: potent.
2: Up chili, yeah.
1: Yeah. It's so potent. You can use just a little bit and you'll get the same effect of the chili powder, which you might have to use more of it.
2: Mm.
3: And you know what's funny? In Lebanon, where we went, me and Mariam, we found that a lot of people, the ingredients in their home, they make it.
2: Yeah.
1: Mm.
3: They make their home ingredients.
1: That's right.
3: And that was
2: like Italian herbs, we did not find that in Lebanon.
3: Like
2: where we went.
3: Make it yourself. DIY.
1: Actually, yeah, I had a cousin that lived in Lebanon and she was saying that because a lot of the spice mixes that we find here, she can't find them
2: in
1: the Lebanese market near her. So obviously she would have to get creative and make her own mix.
2: Mm.
1: And she would have to like research, okay, what goes into this spice mix and just make it on her own. And, you know, even like when you talk about spices, even some Lebanese households in Lebanon make their own spices, you know, and you find that across cultures. I know that even in South Asian cultures, they make their own spice mix at home. Like, for example, they might get the actual spice in its raw form and then grind it.
3: Yeah.
1: And they, of course, know the measurements of each.
3: I find that a lot with turmeric, the ginger, how do they turn it into ginger powder?
1: It's garam masala.
3: I don't know what that is.
2: One of my relatives, they have a farm, like they live in a farm, and they grow sumit, like the plant for
1: yes.
2: it. So what we did...
3: I was like,
2: when is it a plant?
3: Yeah.
2: So anyway, so we brought some home, and my mom has like a herb maker. So you put it and then herb grinder, yeah. And you put it and he makes it into a powder. So that's what we did, and it was like a natural... So marone,
3: so
2: and it wasn't like they had no dye.
1: Natural what?
3: Sumac.
1: Okay. Yeah.
2: Sumac. It was nice, pungent, cement. It was so natural. And there was no like red dye because I know that the cement that we buy like from the stores and stuff, it's all artificial.
1: Mm.
2: Most of it is artificial.
1: I didn't know that.
2: So like the ones in Lebanon, I don't know about here, but it's like it has red dye in it or something like that. Like your fingers become red. And
1: wow.
2: Some of them are artificial, but this one, it was so natural and it was so delicious. So I think going the natural way for the spices and just making your own spices at home, al-farlik, so it's more affordable and cheaper.
1: Mm-hmm.
2: And
3: it's more healthy.
2: It's more healthier for your body.
1: Yeah.
2: As I said, a cooking journey, it's a learning skill.
1: Mm-hmm.
2: If you do not make mistakes like any other thing, whether it's driving, you make mistakes. Whether it's in school, you make mistakes. You will not go to the next level unless you learn from those mistakes. So it's literally cooking is a trial and error. And for you to get better, you just need to keep trying, keep making new tests in small batches, and don't let other people's words affect your cooking or affect your view of cooking.
1: You know what? I think you covered all of it, and I'm just going to leave them with one thing, which is appreciate what you have now and try to make foods with as little or as simple ingredients as possible because it is a skill.
2: Mm.
1: It's not just a skill of enjoying. Yes, you can enjoy food, but it is also a survival skill, as we mentioned. So you can enjoy food, but more importantly, it is about learning how to survive with little. Thank you, girls, for joining me.
2: Thank you, Dima, for having us.
1: It was a fun episode, and we will speak to you again soon.
2: Ciao.

واصطنعتك لنفسي اذهب أنت وأخوك بآياتي ولا تنيا في ذكري

How many tears flowed from the eyes that once rested upon the blessed cheek of the Prophet sallallahu alaihi wasallam? The tears of longing, filled with love and yearning. What can one say about the Master and the best of all men? His tears of reverence for Allah flowed in the night during prayer, soaking his blessed beard out of gratitude to Allah. How did the beloved Prophet Muhammad sallallahu alaihi wasallam pray? His prayer was filled with humility, reflection, fear of Allah, beautiful recitation, and a gentle, moving voice. Many of us, even ourselves, find that when we enter prayer, our minds become occupied with worldly matters. We think about work, family, money, clothing, school, university, problems, debts, anything and everything distracts us. Our hearts are not absorbed by the prayer itself. We fail to attain humility or reflect on what we recite. Yet, the Messenger of Allah sallallahu alaihi wasallam taught us how to pray with contemplation, how to reflect upon the meanings of what we recite, to slow down, to recite carefully, to humble ourselves, to remember Allah, and even weep during the prayer. Some of the companions narrated that while praying, the Prophet sallallahu alaihi wasallam would cry so intensely that a sound came from his chest like the humming of a boiling pot. A boiling pot, when the water reaches a vigorous boil, produces a deep humming sound. That was how the Prophet sallallahu alaihi wasallam's cry sounded during his prayer. If this teaches us anything, it shows us the depth of his humility. My dear brothers and sisters, why do we neglect our prayers? Why do we distance ourselves from them? Even when we pray, we neglect so much. We abandon the recommended acts, fall into disliked actions, and many of our youth have reached the point of abandoning prayer altogether. Look at the example of the Prophet sallallahu alaihi wasallam. Imagine you have an important exam tomorrow. You may spend the entire night awake, anxious and worried. Or perhaps an important event is approaching, like a wedding, a celebration, a tragedy, or some major concern. Such things, they do keep us awake all night. Now consider the night before the Battle of Badr. Ali ibn Abi Talib said, "There was only one horseman among us. The rest of us were on foot. Everyone had gone to sleep. But I saw the Messenger of Allah sallallahu alaihi wasallam standing beneath a tree, praying and weeping throughout the entire night before Badr." Look at the state of the Prophet sallallahu alaihi wasallam. He stood praying, calling upon his Lord, asking Allah, pleading with him, crying, while everyone else slept. What worldly concern could possibly be greater than Badr? We should spend our nights in worship. We should encourage ourselves, our children, and our families to pray. We should not limit ourselves to only the obligatory prayers. And here is a reminder to our young people. Do not delay your prayers. Never say, "I'll make it up later." Tell me, is it wise to spend your youth, your strength, your health, your energy, and your best years chasing only worldly pleasures? Then leave your old age, weakness, and frailty for worship? That is neither wisdom nor intelligence. From today, let us change. Out of love for the Messenger of Allah sallallahu alaihi wasallam, let us hasten to the mosques. Let us hasten to the prayers. The scholars said that those who truly strive for the hereafter would pray more than 100 voluntary rak'ahs in a single day.
We should strive to follow the example of our beloved Prophet Muhammad sallallahu alayhi wa sallam, for whom prayer was a source of comfort. Did he not say to Bilal, "Give us comfort through it, O Bilal"? Prayer should not be a burden or hardship for us. It should be sweetness, peace, tranquility, and rest. Once again, remember what Aisha radiallahu anha said when she was asked about the most astonishing thing she witnessed from the Prophet sallallahu alayhi wasallam. She replied, "Every part of his life was amazing, but one of the most remarkable things I saw was that one day he entered my room and lay beside me. Then he said, 'O Aisha, allow me to worship my Lord for a while.'" She replied, "O Messenger of Allah, I love being close to you and I love whatever pleases you." So the Prophet sallallahu alaihi wasallam got up, performed ablution wudu, and stood in prayer. Aisha said, "He cried until his beard became soaked with tears. He cried until the ground beneath him became wet." The greatest worshipper among mankind. This was the most God-fearing of people. So why do we not cry in our prayers? Why are we distracted during prayer instead of being absorbed by it? We ask Allah, the most blessed and exalted, to bless us with standing in prayer, with worship, with piety, and to make prayer beloved to our hearts just as it was beloved to the heart of the Prophet sallallahu alaihi wasallam. Prayer is one of the pillars of Islam, so never neglect it, my Muslim brother and sister. For if your prayer becomes insignificant to you, what then will remain truly important? And to the one who abandons prayer, I say, ittaqillah, and weep over what you have lost.

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1: We start with the name of Allah. All praise is due to Him, and we ask Allah Ta'ala to raise the rank of our Prophet Muhammad and to protect his nation from that which he fears for them. We will be talking about, first of all, the definition of the term bid'ah. What is the definition of the bid'ah? According to the Arabic language, the term innovation, bid'ah, refers to any newly introduced matter, not based on a preceding example. In the religious context, the innovation bid'ah is any newly introduced matter, neither mentioned in the Holy Quran nor ordered by the Prophet sallallahu alayhi wasallam. There are two categories of innovations: the innovation of misguidance. The innovation of misguidance is the innovation which contradicts the Quran and the Sunnah. This is called bad bid'ah, al-bid'ah sayyi'ah. And the innovation of guidance, bid'atul huda. The innovation of guidance is the innovation which conforms to the Quran and the Sunnah. Anything that complies with the rules of the religion is classified as a good bid'ah, bid'at huda. So there are two types of bid'ah: bid'at dalala and bid'at huda. It was narrated by Muslim in his Sahih from the root of Jarir ibn Abdullah al-Bajali, in which he said, the Messenger of Allah sallallahu alayhi wa sallam said, من سن في الإسلام سنة حسنة فله أجرها وأجر من عمل بها بعد من غير أن ينقص من أجورهم شيء ومن سن في الإسلام سنة سيئة كان عليه وزرها ووزر من عمل بها من بعده من غير أن ينقص من أوزارهم شيء. This hadith, which is classified as sahih, authentic, was mentioned in the book called Sahih Muslim, one of the most important books which are classified the best authentic book after the book of Allah subhanahu wa ta'ala and the book of Al-Bukhari. The book of Al-Bukhari elucidates the sayings of the Prophet sallallahu alayhi wasallam in continuous chain back to the Prophet alayhi salatu wasallam. By the way, Muslim was the student of Al-Bukhari rahimahullah ta'ala. In this hadith, the Prophet sallallahu alayhi wasallam explains to us that there are two types of bid'ah: bid'at huda and bid'at dalala, the good innovation and the bad innovation. The innovation of guidance, bid'at al-huda, and the innovation of misguidance. Man sanna fil Islam sunnatan hasanatan. Whoever innovates in Islam a good innovation, an innovation that complies with the rules of the religion, فَلَهُ أَجْرُهَا, he will be rewarded for. وَأَجْرُ مَنْ عَمِلَ بِهَا بَعْدَهُ مِنْ غَيْرِ أَنْ يَنْقُصَ مِنْ أُجُورِهِمْ شَيْءٍ. So he will be rewarded for doing so, and he will be rewarded also whenever any of the people imitates him in it, copies him in it, he will be rewarded for as well, without him getting lessened in the hasanat. مِنْ غَيْرِ أَنْ يَنْقُصَ مِنْ أُجُورِهِمْ شَيْءٍ. وَمَنْ سَنَّ فِي الْإِسْلَامِ, on the other hand, مَنْ سَنَّ فِي الْإِسْلَامِ سُنَّةً سَيِّئَةً, whoever innovates in Islam a bad innovation, an innovation that contradicts the rules of the religion, كان عليه وزرها. He will be punished for doing such an innovation, for initiating such an innovation. He will be punished for, he will be tortured for. كان عليه وزرها. A sin will be written against him. ووزر من عمل بها من بعده. Even though those who follow him in it, whenever they do it, he will be punished for, because he is the first to initiate such a bad practice. من غير أن ينقص من أوزارهم شيء. The innovation can also be classified according to the five judgments pertaining to the doings of the slave, which are five: obligatory, which is mafruḍ or fard; recommended, which is mandūb. When we say obligatory, meaning you have to do it. Recommended, this is something you are recommended to do, you are not obligated to do. It is not a must. You do not have to. However, if you did it, you will be rewarded for. If you did not do it, you lost this reward. That's all. Permissible, which is mubah. If you did it or you did not do it, you will be not accountable for. If you didn't do it, al-mubah, such as eating a barbecue, for instance, it's something permissible, mubah. If you eat barbecued meat or chicken perhaps, is it something rewardable? No, it is permitted to do so. If you refrained from eating it, you are not accountable for. You will not be punished for not eating barbecued meat or chicken, for instance. Disliked, this is classified as makruh. Makruh, which means you should leave it. You should not do it. This is called makruh. However, if you did it, you are not punished for doing so. Forbidden, al-muharram, something which Allah Ta'ala made forbidden, you have to avoid. If you did it, then you will be punished for. This is called muharram, haram. So inshallah Ta'ala, tonight we will be focusing on the examples of the good innovations, al-bid'ah, al-hasana, bid'at al-huda in Islam. There are a number of good innovations in Islam, and we will be going through it inshallah azza wa jal, not all, only part of. And inshallah next week we will be talking about the bad innovations and what are they. So let us first talk about the rahbaniyya. As you can see on the screen, Allah Ta'ala said in the Holy Quran in Surah Al-Hadid, ayah 27, وَجَعَلْنَا فِي قُلُوبِ الَّذِينَ اتَّبَعُوهُ رَأْفَةً وَرَحْمَةً وَرَهْبَانِيَّةً ابْتَدَعُوهَا مَا كَتَبْنَاهَا عَلَيْهِمْ إِلَّا ابْتِغَاءَ رِضْوَانِ اللَّهِ. The Rahbaniyya, a practice innovated by the followers of Prophet Isa alayhi salam. Prophet Isa, the son of Maryam alayhi salam, is the second last prophet sallallahu alayhi wasallam. After he ascended to the heavens, to the second sky, and he is still alive, he will be returning back to earth in a time which Allah Ta'ala knows. After his ascension to the skies, some of his followers innovated a good practice called rahbaniyya. The ayah which we just mentioned, which is in Surah Al-Hadid, contains the proof that there are good innovations. Due to that, Allah Ta'ala praised the believing Muslims among the nation of Prophet Isa alayhi salam, who correctly followed him in the matters of the belief. they cleared Allah Azza wa Jal from resembling the creation. For the Rahbaniyya, they innovated. So Allah Ta'ala praised them in the Holy Quran for the Rahbaniyya, which they innovated. What is the Rahbaniyya? The Rahbaniyya is detaching oneself from the worldly pleasures and from getting married in a specific. So they distant themselves away from getting married. They do not want to be involved in supplying the adequate shelter, clothing, and maintenance of the dependents, such as wife and small children. Allah Ta'ala praised those, the followers of Prophet Isa alayhi salam, because they were people of sympathy. And Allah Ta'ala praised them in the Holy Quran for innovating the practice of Ar-Rahbaniyya, which is giving up the worldly matters to an extent that they detach themselves from getting married, because they desired to dedicate their lives entirely for worshipping Allah subhanahu wa ta'ala. So if you are single, you will have more time in obeying Allah Azza wa Jal, in worshipping Allah Azza wa Jal. If you are married and you have dependents, you have to work, you have to earn money in order to supply your wife and children, dependents, with the adequate food, clothing, and shelter. If you are not married, you do not have to spend this much of time in looking for a source of income. That is why they detach themselves from getting married. They distance themselves away from getting married. Prophet Isa alayhi salam did not order them to do it. Also in the Holy Injil, which Allah Ta'ala revealed to Prophet Isa alayhi salam, Allah Ta'ala did not order them also to innovate such a practice. But for them, out of their love to worship Allah Azza wa Jal, they innovated it. And Allah Azza wa Jal praised them in the Holy Quran for innovating this practice, which was not ordained upon them in the Injil or in the sayings of Prophet Isa alayhi salam. Rather, this was something they innovated, and it chose to do to exaggerate in obedience to Allah subhanahu wa ta'ala and to be accepted by Him. Those who practice the Rahbaniyya, it chose not to marry so as not to occupy their time in providing the obligatory spending on the spouse and family members, meaning the dependents. Their living quarters, the place they used to live in, called Sawma'a, which is a modest structure built of clay in secluded areas away from people. And there they dedicated all their time for worshipping Allah subhanahu wa ta'ala. So such a practice was mentioned in the Holy Quran and was innovated by the followers of Prophet Isa alayhi salam, who followed him in Islam. Let us talk about the second example. Saying, Rabbana wa lakal hamd hamdan kathiran tayyiban mubarakan fih. When one straightens up after ruku'. So it is recommended when you straighten up after ruku', when you say Sami'a Allahu liman hamida, it is recommended that you say Rabbana wa lakal hamd hamdan kathiran tayyiban mubarakan fih. 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In Sahih Muslim and also Al-Bukhari, they reported from the saying of Rifa' ibn Rafi' al-Zarqi that he said, one day we were praying behind the Prophet sallallahu alayhi wasallam. When he straightened up from ruku', the Prophet said, سَمِعَ اللَّهُ لِمَنْ حَمِدَ. So he was leading people in the prayer, and he proceeded to ruku', Allahu Akbar. He went down to ruku', then he straightened up back. سَمِعَ اللَّهُ لِمَنْ حَمِدَ. 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So basically he added something which the Prophet did not add in his prayer. The Prophet used to say, رَبَّنَا لَكَ الْحَمْدِ or رَبَّنَا وَلَكَ الْحَمْدِ. This man added a few words on top of it. He said, رَبَّنَا وَلَكَ الْحَمْدِ. 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So basically he added five extra words. When the Prophet sallallahu alayhi wasallam finished his prayer, he inquired about the person who made this addition. Who did it? Who added? When the person identified himself, he said, I did it, O Prophet of Allah. He identified himself. The Prophet alayhi salatu wasallam said, رَأَيْتُ بِضْعَةً وَثَلَاثِينَ مَلَكًا يَبْتَدِرُونَهَا أَيُّهُمْ يَكْتُبُهَا أَوَّلٌ. Which means, I saw some over 30 angels rushing to write it down first. Because it was a good practice. It's a good innovation which he added. Al-Hafiz ibn Hajar al-Asqalani, commenting on this report in his book called Al-Fatih or Fath al-Bari, in explaining Sahih al-Bukhari, he said that it holds the proof that it is permissible to innovate a statement of remembering Allah Azza wa Jal, dhikr, during the prayer that the Prophet sallallahu alayhi wa sallam did not say, as long as it does not contradict with what the Prophet alayhi salat wa salam had established. So this is another example of the good innovation. So basically the Prophet did not say to him, how dare you do that? I did not order you to do it. I used to say, سَمِعَ اللَّهُ لِمَنْ حَمِدَ رَبَّنَا لَكَ الْحَمْدِ. How did you add such words? The Prophet did not object to him. And we all know that the Prophet sallallahu alayhi wasallam, whenever he used to see something munkar, something haram, he used to reject it immediately. Sallallahu alayhi wasallam. Also adding the words wahdahu la sharika lah in reciting the tashahhud in the prayer. The practice of the Prophet is whenever he used to pray in the salat, in the first tashahud and the second tashahud, when you say At-tahiyyatu lillah was-salawatu at-tayyibat to the end, what do you say in the end? Ashhadu an la ilaha illallah wa ashhadu anna Muhammadan Rasulullah. So basically this is the practice of the Prophet. He used to say Ashhadu an la ilaha illallah wa ashhadu anna Muhammadan Rasulullah. And that was also the practice of the Sahaba. However, Abu Dawood in his Sunan, he has a book called As-Sunan, Sunan Abi Dawood, reported that one of the companions whom the Prophet had praised. His name is Abdullah, the son of Umar ibn al-Khattab radiallahu anhu. He used to add the words وَحْدَهُ لَا شَرِيكَ لَهُ. 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He added a couple of words. 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In reciting the tashahud, and he used to say, I have added that. So he confessed that it was not the practice of the Prophet, but he added it. Such a practice was not rejected by the scholars of Islam, was not rejected by the companions. They did not say to him, how did you do that? The Prophet did not do it. How did he do it? They were satisfied in what he did, because this addition complies with the rules of the religion. It does not contradict the practice of the Prophet sallallahu alaihi wasallam. One of the good innovations as well is calling a second adhan, call to prayer for the Friday prayer, an innovation of Uthman ibn Affan, the son of Affan, may Allah Ta'ala raise his rank. Uthman ibn Affan was one of the elite companions of the Prophet sallallahu alaihi wasallam, and he was the third caliph. When the Prophet passed away, after the death of the Prophet, Muslims appointed Abu Bakr as-Siddiq, who became the first caliph. And then after the death of Abu Bakr radiallahu anhu, Umar ibn al-Khattab was appointed as the second caliph. And after his death, Uthman ibn Affan was also appointed to be the third caliph. And by the way, Uthman ibn Affan married two daughters of the Prophet sallallahu alayhi wasallam, Ruqayya and Kulthum. He married Ruqayya first, then she passed away. Then the Prophet alayhi salatu wasalam gave Uthman his second daughter in marriage, Kulthum. And he was called Dhun-Nurayn, in referring that he married two daughters of the Prophet sallallahu alayhi wasallam. In Sahih al-Bukhari, al-Bukhari reported that during the Prophet's time and the caliphates of Abu Bakr and Umar radiallahu anhuma, the call for the Friday prayer, al-Azan, used to be performed when the Imam sat on the minbar. That was the first Azan. And the second Azan was basically the Iqamah, calling people to the prayer. So there were two Azans at the time of the Prophet sallallahu alaihi wasallam, the time of Abu Bakr and the time of Umar ibn al-Khattab radiallahu anhu. During the caliphate of Uthman ibn Affan radiallahu anhu, when the Muslim population grew larger, Uthman radiallahu anhu enforced a third Adhan on the region of Al-Zawra in the holy city of Al-Madina. So the first Adhan at the time of the Prophet sallallahu alaihi wasallam on Friday, this is when the Khatib, the speaker, goes to the minbar. This is the first Adhan. And the second one was the Iqamah. Then at the time of Uthman ibn Affan, when the Muslim nation grew larger, he said, there is a need to add an extra Adhan. The first is when the time sets in. This is what we are practicing right now. Muslims all over the world are doing three Adhans on Friday. The first, when the time sets in, and the second, when the speaker goes up to the minbar, the pulpit, and the third, the Iqamah, calling people to the prayer. So basically, he enforced the call of the prayer, the third one, for whenever the time sets in. this allowing people to come over to the mosque. Imagine if we take away the first adhan and people will be coming when the khatib, when the speaker goes up to minbar. It does not give them much time to do it. So he enforced a third adhan, which is when the time sets in, allowing people to gather, and the second adhan when the khatib goes up to the minbar. This allows them to have more time to gather in the mosque, to come over to the mosque, because they are large in number and it is not easy for them to gather in the mosque. That is why he initiated a third adhan. And this practice was not rejected by the companions at that time. They did not disagree with him, alayhi as-salam. Praying Taraweeh, the prayer in congregation, in jama'at. In the book called Fath al-Bari, Ibn Hajar al-Asqalani, he explained the Sahih of al-Bukhari. He reported that Ibn Shihab said, at the time of the death of the Prophet sallallahu alayhi wasallam, it was not the practice of the people to pray Taraweeh in jama'ah. So when the Prophet passed away, everyone used to pray at Taraweeh alone, not in jama'ah, individually. They did not pray in jama'ah. At the time of the death of the Prophet sallallahu alayhi wasallam, they did not pray at Taraweeh in jama'ah. The situation stayed as such during the caliphate of Abu Bakr as-Siddiq radiyallahu anhu and part of the caliphate of Umar ibn al-Khattab radiyallahu anhu. So this situation remained for a number of years. And the caliphate of Abu Bakr as-Siddiq did not last long, 2 years and a couple of months. The caliphate of Umar remained for about 10 years. So basically years had passed and Muslims used to pray Taraweeh individually. Abdul Rahman ibn Abd al-Qari said, I went out to the mosque with Umar ibn al-Khattab radiyallahu anhu. We found the people praying as individuals and in small congregations, not in a large congregation. Umar said radiyallahu anhu, he saw it better if all the people would congregate behind one imam instead of praying individually, to congregate behind one imam. And he congregated them behind Ubay ibn Ka'b, one of the famous reciters of the Holy Quran, and he was among the Sahaba. Then on another evening during Ramadan, because you know that we are praying Taraweeh in Ramadan only, not at any other time of the year, only in Ramadan, Umar radiallahu anhu went out as well, and he found people praying at Taraweeh in Jama'ah, congregating behind one imam in al-jama'ah. Umar ibn al-Khattab radiyallahu anhu, whom the Prophet alayhi salatu wasalam had praised in his hadith sallallahu alayhi wasalam, Umar ibn al-Khattab, when he saw them congregating behind one imam, he liked it and he said, ni'mal bid'atu hazihi. In another narration, ni'mati al-bid'atu hazihi. Both narrations contain the word bid'ah, which is an innovation. And what Umar radiallahu anhu said means, indeed, this is a good innovation. Ni'mal bid'ah or ni'mati al-bid'ah. The term ni'mah and ni'mat carries appraisal word, appraisal meaning, ni'mah and ni'mat. And such a practice is still ongoing, alhamdulillah. People now, all over the world, Muslims, praying at-Taraweeh in Jama'ah. Another example is for the prisoner to pray two rak'ahs prior to his execution by his captors. A practice first begun by Khubayb ibn Adi, one of the best of the companions. It is a long story, which was also mentioned in Sahih al-Bukhari. He mentioned the story of Khubayb, when the enemies took Khubayb radiallahu anhu to the place of his execution, he said, "Let me pray two rak'ahs." He did not fear them, but he wanted to end his life with praying, with saying dhikr, making dua, and reciting the Holy Quran. So he wanted to end his life with such a good practice. Prophet Muhammad sallallahu alayhi wasallam did not order a sahaba to do such a practice before getting executed. However, Khubayb, he initiated such a practice. He introduced this good innovation in Islam. And he requested that he wants to pray two rak'ahs before his death. The kuffar allowed him to do it. Then he told them, "I would have prayed more had it not been the case that you would think I am stalling my execution out of fear of death." Then Khubayb radiallahu anhu authored several verses of poetry, sha'r, and he said, "فَلَسْتُ أُبَالِي حِينَ أُقْتَلُ مُسْلِمًا عَلَىٰ أَيِّ شِقٍ كَانَ فِي اللَّهِ مَصْرَعِي وَذَٰلِكَ فِي ذَاتِ الْإِلَٰهِ وَأَيَّشَأْ يُبَارِكْ عَلَىٰ أَوْصَالِ شِلْوٍ مُمَزَّعِ." Which means, if I get killed as a Muslim in obedience to Allah subhanahu wa ta'ala, if Allah ta'ala wills, He shall bless me even if my body was torn apart in pieces. And after his death, the kuffar wanted to dismember his body. Allah Ta'ala sent him a swarm of bees that covered all his body. All his body was covered by bees. Subhanallah. And they were not able to approach him and to dismember his body. One of the good innovations in Islam, the addition of writing dots on certain letters of the Arabic alphabet to easily differentiate them from other similarly shaped letters in the book of the Quran, an innovation of Yahya ibn Ya'mar. Yahya ibn Ya'mar was not one of the Sahaba. He was one of the Tabi'een. He did not meet the Prophet sallallahu alayhi wasallam. Rather, he met some of the Sahaba. Yahya ibn Ya'mar initiated this practice. At the time of the Prophet sallallahu alayhi wasallam, the Sahaba used to write the Holy Quran, the verses of the Quran, and the surahs of the Quran on pieces of skin and other materials. They used to write it without dots. You know, in the Arabic language, we place a dot on top of the noon and a dot below the letter ba, and two dots on top of the letter ta, and two dots just under the letter ya, and so on. At that time, they did not place dots on the noon, ba, ta, tha, sheen, and the like. They did not place it. At the time of Yahya ibn Ya'mar, who was one of the Tabi'een, he initiated such a practice. And he started placing dots on the letters which are similar to each other. How could you identify ba from ta without dots? or ya from ba without dots. It's so difficult for us to differentiate between it without dots. With the dots, you will be able to differentiate between noon, ta, tha, ya, and the like. Even how could you differentiate between dhal and dal without the dot? Between ta and dhah without the dot? Between zay and ra without the dot? Between fa and qaf? Fa carries one dot and qaf carries two dots. They used to be fluent in Arabic language. They have the capability in differentiating between the letters even without dots. Later on, the level of fluency in the Arabic language, when the Arabs started to mingle with non-Arabs, their level of Arabic decreased. That is why Yahya ibn Ya'mur found a need to place dots on some of the Arabic letters to make it easier upon the reader to read and to differentiate between the letters. So he initiated such a practice and he was praised by the Sahaba which were at that time. This is a good practice which everyone is benefiting from even nowadays. More than 1,000 years had passed and Muslims did not disagree with such a practice. No one said, I want to print a mushaf with no dots. Let us scrap all the dots and return it to its original form at the time of the Prophet sallallahu alaihi wasallam, which was without dots. Even classifying the surahs and ayahs as madani and Makki, madani meaning revealed to the Prophet sallallahu alaihi wasallam in the city of Medina. Makki, revealed to the Prophet in the city of Mecca. And also the fatha and dhamma and kasra and tanween on the letters, the vowels on the letters, also were not at the time of the Prophet sallallahu alaihi wasallam. The mushaf which was written first by Abu Bakr al-Siddiq radiyallahu anhu, when he first gathered the Mus'haf, then followed by the six Masahif which Uthman radiyallahu anhu had copied and spread over to the territories, because it has been reported to Uthman radiyallahu anhu, Uthman ibn Affan, that some people in Al-Iraq had dispute in certain parts of the Quran. So what he did, radiyallahu anhu, is he brought the mushaf which Abu Bakr al-Siddiq radiyallahu anhu had gathered, and he copied six copies of it, and he distributed to the territories, different regions, in order to preserve the Quran from getting perverted. And alhamdulillah, the Quran is still intact, was not perverted. Alhamdulillah, the Quran is preserved.

Another good innovation, the muazzin, caller of azan, calling as-salat on the Prophet sallallahu alayhi wa sallam after calling the azan. That was first initiated after the year 700, after the immigration of the Prophet sallallahu alayhi wa sallam. Prior to that, it was not called out aloud. Those people at that time used to say, while calling people to the salat, when delivering the adhan, in the end, after saying, حَيِّ عَلَى الصَّلَاةِ حَيِّ عَلَى الْفَلَاحِ Allahu Akbar, La ilaha illallah. After saying La ilaha illallah in the adhan, the last part of the adhan, they used to say, As-salatu was-salamu alayka ya Rasulallah, loudly. Prior to that, they used to say it secretly, because the Prophet sallallahu alayhi wasallam said, إِذَا سَمِعْتُمُ الْمُؤَذِّنِ فَقُولُوا مِثْلَ مَا يَقُولُ. Whenever you hear the muazzin, the caller to the prayer, قُولُوا مِثْلَ مَا يَقُولُ, repeat what he said. Whenever he says, أَشْهَدُ أَنْ لَا إِلَهَ إِلَّا اللَّهِ, just say, أَشْهَدُ أَنْ لَا إِلَهَ إِلَّا اللَّهِ. إِذَا سَمِعْتُمُ الْمُؤَذِّنِ فَقُولُوا مِثْلَ مَا يَقُولُ ثُمَّ and then, صَلُّوا عَلَيْهِ, making salat on me. This is what the Prophet said. The Prophet sallallahu alayhi wa sallam did not specify, say it loudly or secretly. 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They used to say it secretly, prior to the year 700 after the Hijrah. In that era, 700 after the Hijrah, this is when they first initiated saying it loudly on the minbar. It is not a must, it is not an obligation. However, it is something good to raise your voice loud with saying As-salat ala nabi sallallahu alayhi wa sallam. What's wrong with that? What's wrong with saying As-salat wa salamu alayka ya Rasulallah loudly after the adhan? What's wrong with that? Nothing wrong with that. Such a practice also was not rejected by the scholars of Islam at that time. Alhamdulillah. The Sufis' orders, this is called tariqa. Among the good innovations are the Sufi orders started by some pious religious people, including al-tariqa al-rifa'iyya, the rifa'i order, al-tariqa al-qadiriyya, Al-Shadhiliya, and many more. What is the tariqa al-rifa'iyya, the rifa'i order? It is an awrad, statements that mentioning Allah subhanahu wa ta'ala, such as by saying, Astaghfirullah al-azim wa atubu ilayhi, 100 times in the morning. Followed by, الصلاة على النبي اللهم صل على سيدنا محمد وعلى آله وصحبه وسلم followed by لا إله إلا الله 100 100 100. This is called the rifa'i order, الطريقة الرفاعية. In the morning you say it 100 times each, and in the evening you say it 100 times each. It is not an obligation to say it, however saying it is something rewardable. Adhering to it every day is something rewardable. It is not a must. Imam Ahmad al-Rifa'i radiallahu anhu, he was a well-known scholar of Islam, a remarkable scholar of Islam, one of the renowned figures of Islam, Imam Ahmad al-Rifa'i. He used to have karamat since he is a true follower of Prophet Muhammad sallallahu alayhi wasallam. Among of his karamat, whenever he used to deliver his lesson, thousands used to attend. And all of them used to hear him at the same level. Those who are close to him and those who are far away from him. And there were no microphones or amplifiers or speakers at that time. No electricity. All of them used to attend the service.

0: circle of knowledge, and all of them used to hear him. The closest to him and the farthest from him used to hear at the same level. Even though some of his students used to plow in their fields, in the gardens and farms, they used to hear his voice in the gardens, in the farms, away from him, as a matter of karama for him. He initiated such a practice to say, Astaghfirullah al-Azim wa atubu ilayh. You are asking Allah Ta'ala for forgiveness. Astaghfirullah, O Allah, forgive me. You are asking Allah Ta'ala to forgive you. Wa atubu ilayh, and I repent to you, O Allah. This is the meaning of Astaghfirullah al-Azim wa atubu ilayh. Then followed by Salat ala Nabi, followed by At-Tahleel, La ilaha illallah. Such an order is not also rejected in Islam. It is a practice of number of ulama which they adhere to the tariqa al-rifa'iyya or qadiriyya or any other acceptable order. Barakallahu feekum. Let us say at-tahleel and as-salat ala al-nabi sallallahu alayhi wa sallam.
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0: Glimmering Gems. What is the true dawn and why is it called the true dawn? The true dawn is a horizontal whiteness in the eastern horizon that begins precisely thin, then broadens increasingly. And it is called the true dawn, Al-Fajr al-Sadiq, because it is preceded by the false dawn, Al-Fajr al-Kadhib. The false dawn is that vertical line of light that appears before the true dawn and then disappears, and is followed by darkness. It is called false because it misleads its viewers that it is the true dawn and that the time of the dawn prayer has begun. In reality, it is not that time yet.
1: إخوة الإيمان لم يبق من وقت صلاة العشاء إلا القليل فمن لم يؤدها فليبادر إليها. Dear listeners, the Isha prayer time is ending very soon. Let the one who didn't pray yet to do so immediately.

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Dear brothers and sisters, the ultimate success is to be successful in the hereafter. The person who acquires the knowledge as it is prescribed in Islam enters the gateway to success in this life and in the hereafter. So be eager to acquire the knowledge. Be eager to be around the scholars. Be eager to associate with the scholars, for the Messenger of Allah said, قال رسول الله صلى الله عليه وسلم إن مثل العلماء في الأرض كمثل النجوم في السماء يهتدى بها في ظلمات البر والبحر. This hadith means the scholars on earth are like the stars in the heavens, with which one is guided through the darkness of land and sea. At-Tirmidhi related the saying of the Prophet in highlighting the importance of the scholars. قال رسول الله صلى الله عليه وسلم لموت قبيلة أيسر من موت عالم, which means the death of an entire tribe is easier than the death of one scholar. So be warned, dear listeners, of those ignorant people the Prophet spoke about in his hadith related by At-Tirmidhi. قال رسول الله صلى الله عليه وسلم إن الله لا يقبض العلم ينتزعه انتزاعا من بين الناس ولكن يقبض العلم بقبض العلماء حتى إذا لم يبق عالم اتخذ الناس رؤساء جهالا فاستفتوهم فضلوا وأضلوا. Which means, Allah does not take away the knowledge by ordering it pulled out of the hearts of the people. Instead, Allah takes the knowledge away by making the scholars die. When no scholar remains, people take for themselves ignorant leaders whom they ask for religious answers. These leaders will answer them with ignorance, thus straying and leading them astray. At the end, dear listeners, we ask Allah to increase our knowledge and keep us steadfast on the route of truth. Ameen.

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2: 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All praise is due to Allah, the Lord of the worlds. And may Allah raise the rank of our dearest Prophet Muhammad and protect his nation from that which he fears for them. The Prophet sallallahu alayhi wa sallam says, إنما الأعمال بالنيات, which means every good deed requires the sincere intention in the heart for it to be rewarded upon. So if one is aiming to gain rewards upon performing the good deed, one should have the sincere intention in the heart to do the good deed for the sake of Allah only. So now all of us gathered here tonight, we say in our hearts, I intend to attend this lesson for the sake of Allah. You say that in your heart. Thus, inshallah ta'ala, you earn reward upon being present here at the lesson. Lately, we've been talking about the obligations of the heart and the sins of the heart. Some of the sins of the heart that we've mentioned are like the insincerity in performing the good deeds. And that is the riya. Allah Ta'ala said in the Quran, فَمَنْ كَانَ يَرْجُو لِقَاءَ رَبِّهِ فَلْيَعْمَلْ عَمَلًا صَالِحًا. العمل الصالح, the good deed that a person does, has to be with the sincere intention. And that's how the person earns reward upon performing the good deed. The ayah continues, Allah Ta'ala says, وَلَا يُشْرِكْ بِعِبَادَةِ رَبِّهِ أَحَدًا, which means when you do the good deed, you do it with sincerity to Allah without asking the praise of the people and from the people. When you do that, you are sincere. But when you don't do that, the person would be committing insincerity, which is a big sin. And that is to do the good deed for the sake of the people, not for the sake of Allah. What does it do? Not only that this sin is a sin in itself, but the good deed that was done, normally the person would earn reward upon performing it. This time, because riya coupled the deed, it nullifies, it abolishes, nullifies the reward for the deed. So if it was Salat al-Dhuhr, for instance, and the person was praying Salat al-Dhuhr, and riya happened to him while performing Salat al-Dhuhr, what happens then? Well, the obligation of praying al-Dhuhr has been met. So we don't say, oh, he hasn't prayed. No, he did pray, watching the integrals and the requisites for the prayer. It's all been done correctly, except for the fact that insincerity coupled his prayers. So what happens then? The obligation of praying al-Dhuhr upon the accountable Muslim has been met, but two things have happened. The first one, he gains no reward upon performing that deed. And number two, he committed a big sin of insincerity. Why is that? That's mainly because this person's aim was the praise of the people. And that is insincerity. This is insincerity that we call al-riya in Arabic. The second sin of the heart was priding oneself in obeying Allah. And that's just to recap on what we said a fortnight ago. Priding oneself in obeying Allah is ujub. And that is to deem one's worship, when one thinks of his own worship, as due to his own ability, forgetting that Allah is the one that blessed him with this ability to obey him. When the person does that, he's not asking for the praises of the people. However, he has still committed a big sin called al-ujub. It's different to insincerity, and it is different in a sense. And that is because he has forgotten that Allah is the one that blessed him with that ability to being an obedient slave to Allah. So riya and ujub are two different things, but they're both sins of the heart. So they are both sins that occur in the heart, and they are both big sins. Riya, insincerity, and al-ujub, and there is to pride oneself in obeying Allah. He thinks that this is one of his own personal characteristics. He forgets that Allah is the one who gave him this ability and gave him that will by which he is obeying Allah. If a person does that, he commits two big sins, riya and al-ujub. The third sin of the heart that we talked about last time was the doubt in Allah. When we said the doubt in Allah, we explained to you that there is to doubt Allah, his existence, or his attributes, such as those people who doubt that Allah exists. And the place for doubt is in the heart. So if a person has any doubt in his heart that Allah exists, even if that doubt was for just a little moment, just for a few seconds, that person becomes a blasphemer. He is a non-Muslim. He exits from Islam by doubting that Allah exists. Allah Ta'ala says in the Quran, أَفِي اللَّهِ شَكْ. This means there is no doubt that Allah exists. And the person, the slave, the accountable slave, can't be a Muslim for a time and a non-Muslim and have doubts and thinks that's okay. No, it's not okay. Allah Ta'ala says in the Quran, وَاعْبُدْ رَبَّكَ حَتَّى يَأْتِيَكَ الْيَقِينَ, which means the believer must stay as a believer حَتَّى يَأْتِيَكَ الْيَقِينَ, until death. So if a person has a little bit of doubt, it doesn't matter the duration of that doubt. If the doubt happens and the place it happens is in the heart, when this thing happens, that person commits blasphemy. That's why we do not doubt the existence of Allah. We do not doubt any of Allah's attributes. We do not doubt any of Allah's attributes. So it is a blasphemy and one of the sins of the heart to have doubt in Allah. That is, to have in doubt in Allah's existence, or Allah's power, or Allah's oneness, or Allah's entitlement to His doings, or Allah's correctness. And that happens in a lot of instances when people feel that Allah, or they think that Allah is unjust or unfair. This is a blasphemy itself. Why? Because Allah is entitled to His doings. When somebody doubts Allah's correctness in His doings, or entitlement to His doings, one has committed blasphemy. So not all the sins of the heart are just simply sins. Some sins exit the person from Islam, and that sin is classified as a blasphemy. And some sins are big sins. Some sins are great sins. So whether be it insincerity that we talked about, or whether be it al-ujub that we also mentioned, or whether be it the sin of doubting in Allah, they all happen in the heart, and that's why they are called sins of the heart. However, some of those sins are blasphemous, and that is like the doubt in Allah's existence or any of Allah's attributes, and some aren't a blasphemy, such as insincerity and ujub. Such as insincerity and ujub. That was the third sin of the heart that we've explained to you last time. Today, however, we start with the fourth sin of the heart. What is the fourth sin of the heart? And what's the purpose of learning about the sins of the heart? Once you know, you have means by which you can identify the sin and thus stay away from that sin. How can a person know what is a sin of the heart if that person does not acquire the obligatory knowledge? This is part of the obligatory knowledge that is a must upon every accountable to acquire. So what is to feel safe from the punishment of Allah, and what is which is the fifth sin of the heart, to despair from the mercy of Allah. When we talk about this subject, to feel safe from the punishment of Allah, we have to explain to you that there are two school of thoughts. One of them, and it's got a judgment pertaining to this issue, one of them is the school of thought of Al-Imam al-Shafi'i. The other one, on the other hand, is the school of thought of Al-Imam Abu Hanifa. And they both have different judgments concerning feeling safe from the punishment of Allah. You see, the slave must never feel safe totally with full certainty that he is safe from the punishment of Allah. The accountable Muslim slave wishes and hopes and prays that Allah would not punish him for his sins. But to completely feel safe from the punishment of Allah, according to the school of thought of Al-Imam al-Shafi'i, it is a big sin. And that sin is one of the sins of the heart, simply because it happens in the heart. That's where one feels. So what is it to feel safe from the punishment of Allah? And what is it to despair from the mercy of Allah? Well, let me say that one of the sins of the heart is to feel safe from the punishment of Allah. And that is to indulge in sin and to keep committing that sin, relying on the fact that Allah will definitely forgive you. When the slave does that, he indulges in the sin, he keeps on committing the sins, and he says to you, Allah Ta'ala says, إِنَّ اللَّهَ غَفُورٌ رَحِيمٌ. He forgets that Allah said in the Quran, شَدِيدُ الْعِقَابِ. He relies on the fact that one of the attributes of Allah is the merciful. So he indulges in sin, he keeps on committing the sins, thinking to himself that Allah will definitely forgive him. According to the school of thought of Al-Imam al-Shafi'i, this is the meaning of to feel safe from the punishment of Allah, and thus it is only a big sin. However, according to the school of thought of Al-Imam Abu Hanifa, there is a different judgment because they have a different interpretation to feeling safe from the punishment of Allah. According to that school of thought, the second one, the school of thought of Al-Imam Abu Hanifa, to feel safe from the punishment of Allah is a blasphemy. It's not just a big sin, as is the case according to the school of thought of Al-Imam al-Shafi'i. And why is that? Because according to them, to that school of thought, it is to believe that Allah would never punish a believer. They've interpreted the feeling safe from the punishment of Allah issue in this manner. They said that means to believe that once a believer, you are never punished. You are never to be punished. So in other words, they're saying if a person believes that all believers are ever safe from the punishment of Allah, all of them, none of them would get punished for their sins, none of them would get punished for their sins, that is a blasphemy. And that's true according to the school of thought of Al-Imam Abu Hanifa, because of their interpretation. So we have two ways of interpreting the act which happens in the heart of feeling safe from the punishment of Allah. Imam al-Shafi'i says it means that the person indulges in sins. He is inhibited, unrestrained. He keeps on committing those sins relying on the fact that Allah will forgive him, and that's a big sin. Al-Imam Abu Hanifa said otherwise, said they feel safe from the punishment of Allah is for one to believe, not just indulge in sins, but to believe that once a believer, Allah will forgive you, and Allah would forgive all the believers, because they are believers, their sins. And that's a blasphemy according to the school of thought of Al-Imam Abu Hanifa. So that is the main difference between the school of thought of Al-Imam Shafi'i and the school of thought of Al-Imam Abu Hanifa. Okay? So in both instances and in both interpretations, according to both schools of thought, whether be it the school of thought of Imam Ash-Shafi'i or Imam Abu Hanifa, one should never commit that sin. One should never commit that sins. And Muslim, the Muslim slave, does not believe that Allah will forgive all the believers all their sins. Why is that? Because Allah mentioned in the Quran, in many ayahs and surahs of the Quran, that some will get punished. So what does become of the person who says that Allah will forgive all the believers all their sins? He is belying the Quran. And it is common knowledge to all of us that belying the Quran is blasphemy. And if you want to take the Ash-Shafi'i view, an interpretation of feeling safe from the punishment of Allah,

according to the school of thought or to the interpretation based on the school of thought of Imam Abu Hanifa. What about the fifth sin of the heart? To despair from the mercy of Allah. To despair from the mercy of Allah. Again, here we have two different schools of thought. We're going to talk about the Shafi'i school of thought, interpretation. And we will also talk about the Al-Imam Abu Hanifa school of thought, interpretation. So what does it mean, according to Al-Imam Al-Shafi'i, to despair from the mercy of Allah? It is for the slave to have an ill thinking of Allah. Ill thinking of Allah. Something we call in Arabic, su'adhan billah. He has ill thinking of Allah, so he believes that because of his so many sins, Allah will not forgive him. And that beyond any doubt, Allah will definitely punish him. So it's the reverse of the first sin. That person thinks that no matter what he does, Allah will have no mercy upon him and will definitely punish him for his sins. That is the despair from the mercy of Allah. That's also one of the sins of the heart, and one of the big sins of the heart. So what is it again? It is for the slave to have an ill thinking of Allah, believing that because of his so many sins, Allah will not forgive him, and that beyond any doubt, Allah will punish him for the sins that he has committed. If a person reaches that stage in believing in his heart that Allah will definitely punish him, and he will not be included in Allah's mercy, that person is committing a big sin. And that is a big sin of the heart. Why? Because that whole act happens in the heart. That's why it is a sin of the heart. So to despair from the mercy of Allah in that sense is a big sin, but it does not exit the Muslim from Islam. And that's what we're trying to explain to you concerning the differences between the school of thought of Imam Shafi'i and the school of thought of Imam Abi Hanifa. What is the issue here according to the school of thought of Imam Abu Hanifa? What does it mean according to Imam Abu Hanifa to despair from the mercy of Allah? According to that school of thought, the school of thought of Imam Abu Hanifa, it's a blasphemy. Why is it a blasphemy? Because according to his school of thought, it is to believe that Allah forgives none of the sinners. In that sense, it becomes a blasphemy, because again, the person would be belying the Quran. Regardless of the interpretation of Al-Imam Abi Hanifa or Al-Imam Al-Shafi'i, in both instances, one should avoid committing any of these two sins. To feel safe from the punishment of Allah and to despair from the mercy of Allah. So the first one is the one who keeps on sinning, believing that Allah will definitely forgive him. However, the second one is the one who believes that Allah will never forgive him. He is certain that Allah will never forgive him. If any of the two happens, then the person would be committing a big sin, a great sin. Masya min al-kabair. The Muslim, as we say in Arabic, is between al-khawf wal-raja. What is to be between al-khawf wal-raja? The Muslim

0: is always in a state of fearing and hoping. That's what we say in Arabic, al-khawf wa al-raja. What is to be in the state of al-khawf and al-raja? It is to fear Allah's punishment and to hope for Allah's forgiveness. That's where the Muslim slave should be, in that state of mind. The Muslim in his heart is always hoping for Allah's mercy, always fearing Allah's punishment. Going extreme the whole way, thinking that Allah will definitely forgive me for my sins, is a big sin. He feels safe from the punishment of Allah and thus indulges in those sins day in and day out, commits those sins, thinking, well, Allah is going to forgive me anyhow. He relies upon the mercy of Allah, thus commits a big sin. No. You hope for the mercy of Allah. You pray that Allah will forgive you your sins. But you also have in your heart that you are fearing His punishment. You don't reach a point where you are sure and certain that Allah will not punish you. And you are never sure, or you reach a point in your thinking, you become so sure that Allah will definitely forgive you. No. You fear Allah's punishment, and you hope for Allah's mercy. And that is to be between fear and hope. And that's how Muslims should be. Al-mu'min bayna al-khawfi wal-raja. So if one goes extreme, relying on the mercy of Allah, indulging in those sins, he's committing a big sin. If one goes extreme in the other direction, and that is believing that Allah will definitely not forgive him, again he's committing another big sin of the heart. These are the two big sins of the heart that we have just explained to you. They come as fourth and fifth sins of the heart. So we said first, it's the insincerity. That is one big sin of the heart. The second was al-ujub. That's also a big sin of the heart. The third one is to pride oneself in obeying Allah. That is to deem oneself obedience due to his own ability, forgetting that Allah is the one who blessed him with that ability, is also a big sin. Okay? Again, to feel safe from the punishment of Allah and to despair from His mercy. Now, the number six sin of the heart is to have arrogance towards the slaves of Allah. And that's a different subject altogether. However, it doesn't mean that it's different in the sense it's a sin. It's still a sin of the heart, but it's a different type of sins of the heart. So to have the arrogance towards the slaves of Allah, it is to reject the truth said by someone or to look down on people. You see, the act rejecting one's word to you, even though it's truthful, started in the heart. And that's why it is a sin of the heart. And when you look down on people, thinking you're higher, you're more famous, you're greater, you're a better person, all that happens because it started somewhere, and that somewhere is your heart. That's why it is a sin of the heart. You never look down on people, disrespecting them, thinking higher of yourself and better, putting yourself in a state where you are higher, you're the superior, and they are lower than you. They are inferior. You never do that. Once you do that, you've committed the arrogance, the sin of arrogance. So if a person has this attribute or characteristic, he should get rid of it now. Why? Because it is a big sin. That sort of people is the one that knows that the truth is with the other person. He knows that. And looks down on these people who said the truth because he's young, for instance. And we see a lot of those examples day in and day out. You try to tell someone who is older than you the truth, they think, I've been there, done that, I know better. Who do you think you are? And they reject the truth. Well, they've committed a big sin. Why? Because they've looked down on you, even though you're the one who's truthful. Or, for instance, because that person is a famous person and you're not. You go to that famous person and you tell him, oh, you know what you've said is wrong. The truth is so and so. He rejects the truth. You know why? Because he is the famous, very well-known person amongst society, and yet you're the one whom no one knows about or knows of. He doesn't accept it because of that. That's committing a big sin of the heart. And the Muslim must not commit that sin. So this is to have arrogance. It is to look down upon people, which means to condescend, disesteem, disrespect those people. Okay, look at them differently. They're down and you're up. They're low and you're high. They're inferior, you're superior. They're nothing, you're something. When a person does that, he obviously rejects anything that you say that is truthful. Why? Because he feels higher than you, more superior. Why should he go down to you and listen to what you say and submit to what you say? They don't do that. By not doing so, they've committed a big sin. And that big sin belongs to the series of sins of the heart. We see that also with the rich and the poor. He's a very rich man. The person is very rich. You are a very poor person. He's socially very well known. You're not. He rejects the truth because of that fact. You don't belong to his league. By doing so, that person has committed a big sin. The one who rejected the truth because of that. A Muslim, a pious Muslim believer, does not commit that sin. The pious Muslim, the pious believer, does not commit that sin, stays away from all the sins. The ones that we're mentioning, belonging to the sins of the heart, or other sins belonging to the different parts of the body. The following sin of the heart is malice. And there is to hate for a Muslim to be blessed with endowments. You see, a lot of our brothers and sisters, Allah blessed them with endowments. Those endowments could be riches, nice houses, very good memory, lovely children, kindness, piety. These are all endowments that Allah blessed your brothers and sisters and yourselves with. To have malice is to hate for that slave the endowments that Allah gave to him. And you wish that those endowments can go away. You don't want your brother or your sister to have those endowments. It makes you feel bad. It hurts on the inside to see them blessed with those endowments. And that is al-hasad. That is a big sin of the heart. It's a big sin of the heart to do so. A Muslim, a pious Muslim, a God-fearing pious Muslim is the one who avoids committing that sin, who does not commit that sin. So malice is one of the sins of the heart. It is for one to hate for a Muslim to be blessed with the endowments that Allah has provided that Muslim with, regardless if those endowments were religious or worldly. You see, so whether the endowment is a worldly endowment or whether the endowment is a religious endowment, like being so knowledgeable, like being so pious, knows so much about the religion, the hadith, the ayah, the reading of the Quran, of the Quran, fasts a lot, does a lot of fasting, does a lot of praying at night, does a lot of good things, so kind to his Muslim brothers and sisters, he is blessed with those religious endowments, or whether it be the other endowments, okay, like the riches, the houses, the cars, the monies. All right, Allah blessed him with all that, but he's a Muslim. You can't have that malice towards that person. If you do that, you're committing a big sin. You're committing a great sin. Now, who wants to go to grave with a lot of great sins with him? You know that it's only a matter of time between you and death. And you know that there will be a day where you will die. Why would the person want to gather sins knowing that he or she will die? It doesn't end upon death. You see, people who don't do a lot of good obviously have forgotten that death exists. And when you do remind them of death, they tend to change their direction. Stay away from sins. How many times have we attended funerals and burials? A lot of times. How would you feel when you're in that situation? You feel you want to do all the good things, all the right things. Stay away from all the sins. Perform all the obligations because I see what's going on. We've just buried someone. But people tend to forget. And the scholars of Islam said, people who don't do the obligations is because they have a lot of hope in life, in the worldly life. Those who have focused on death and remind themselves of death constantly, are the ones that find the will and the power to stay away from sin. Once you forget about death, or once you have great hope for a long, long, long life, in most instances, the person starts going backwards, religiously speaking. It becomes easier to sin and harder to obey Allah. But if you remind yourself constantly of death, it would be much easier to perform the obligations, and you will be a stronger person in avoiding sin. And that's what a person should and must do. So what is malice? It is one of the sins of the heart, and it is for one to hate for the Muslim to be blessed with the endowments that Allah has provided that Muslim with, as we said, regardless if those endowments were religious or worldly. And wishes for their disappearance. He wishes that that person would not enjoy these endowments that Allah blessed him with. He wishes that these endowments would disappear for that person. He doesn't want him to be blessed with those endowments. It hurts him on the inside. And that happens in the heart. And that's why it's one of the sins of the heart. He wishes for determination. And he finds it always heavy to accept that his brother or his sister, Muslim brother or Muslim sister, has been blessed with that endowment. Why not thank Allah that he gave your brother and sister those endowments? Why not think of your own endowments and pray for your brother and sister for more endowments? What harm can it do to you? Nothing. On the contrary, if you pray for your brother or sister when they're not around with something good, the angels also say, وَلَكَ بِمِثْلِ, which means, and may Allah give you the same of what you have prayed for your brother or for your sister. Let me tell you now a story about the misfortune of malice. It has been related very far back in time. This is a very nice story that will show you the misfortune of malice and why one should really stay away from malice, which is one of the sins of the heart. It has been related very far back in time that a pious, God-fearing man who always used to sit down with the king of the times at the time, he used to be his friend and advisor. So he would sit with the king every afternoon, every day, and would advise the king on some issues relating to the kingdom. That's in the olden days. He always used to advise him on different issues. But his constant word was to the king, that God-fearing pious man, he always used to say to the king, be kind to those who are kind themselves. For the ones who do wrong find that what they have done has turned back on them. Now the king used to like that advice. But the man would always repeat that advice to the king. That was his motto, so to speak, the God-fearing pious man. He would always tell the king, be kind to those who are kind themselves. For the one who do wrong, so they are not kind, the one who is musi', yusi' ila ghayrihi, he oppresses and harms others. For the one who do wrong, find that what they've done has turned back on them. You see, that pious, God-fearing man was hated by a certain ignorant man who always used to be present as well with the king in his kingdom. So now we have the king and we have the God-fearing pious man and we have the ignorant man who was full of malice and hate for the pious, God-fearing Muslim because of the fact that he was so close to the king. So the ignorant man present there was always angry and upset because of the close relationship the pious, God-fearing man had with the king. He felt the great enmity towards the pious man. He always felt great enmity towards the pious man, and was full of malice towards that pious man. So what did he decide to do? He decided to get rid of the pious man. He decided to trick him, and he thought of a plan, a trap, to get rid of this God-fearing pious man. What did he do? He thought and thought and thought, and came up with the idea that the best way to get rid of the man is to go and tell the king that this God-fearing pious man says about you everywhere he goes that you have a bad breath. And he put a plan together in his head. So he went to the king and he said to the king, that pious God-fearing man you think is a bad man? The king said, why? He said, because he talks about you every day with everyone he sees, telling them that you have a bad breath, bad smell. The king looked at him and he said, but this is a pious, God-fearing man. How can you prove that? He said, I can prove it. Next time he sits next to you, next time he sits next to you in your gathering, get closer to him. So the evil man was asking, the ignorant evil man was asking the king to get closer to this pious man and watch what he does when you do that. He will cover his mouth and nose so that he can avoid smelling your bad breath, as he claims. But the king hasn't got a bad breath, so he got upset. The king looked at him and said, well, leave it to me, I'll check it out. On the way out, the evil man met the pious man. He said to him, let's have something to eat together. He invited him over. And he prepared a dish full of garlic, a garlicky dish, to the pious man. The pious man, being a pious man, went along because he doesn't like to break any Muslim's hearts. He doesn't like garlic, but he had food with him. He had a meal with him because he didn't want to break the heart of whom? Of the evil man. Not knowing what he had planned for him. After they finished their food, as usual, the pious God-fearing man went to the king. He was sitting next to him, because the king always sat him beside him. Always sat him down beside him, being so pious. And what did the king do? He got closer to the pious man while he was talking to him. And all of a sudden he realized that it was true. Yes, the man did put his hand on his mouth to cover his mouth and his nose. But why did the pious man do that? Because he feared that his own breath would hurt the king, would harm the king. He would be disturbed and deranged by the bad breath of garlic that would be coming out of his own mouth, not the king's bad breath. At that moment, the king thought for a second the evil man must have been right about the pious man. So what did the king do? It was the king's habit, whenever he wanted to give gifts to someone, to make a written order with his own handwriting, give it to the person he wants to recompense, give the gift to, so that he would go to his first minister and would be given the gift. So what did he do? He got a letter and he wrote on it, to my first minister, once you get that letter, the person who's holding it, you kill that person. The king got upset, obviously, because he thought that whatever the evil man told him about the pious man was true. So he made the letter, he made the order, and it said, kill the man who's delivering that letter to you. And he gave it to the pious man, told him, go to my first minister and give it to him. And the only time the king would write a letter himself personally was when he's ordering his first minister to give certain gifts or monies to the people he likes. The pious God-fearing man went along. He took the letter, went to see the first minister. A very nice, simple, obedient, pious God-fearing man followed instructions He had no malice. The evil man had malice. So what's going to happen now? To the good, pious, God-fearing man. On the way, or on his way to meet the first minister, guess who met him? The evil man. He asked him, what's going on? He said, I'm going to see the first minister. The king made an order for me, and I'm just going to collect it. And he said, would you donate that order for me? Because he knows as well, the evil man, that the king never writes an order except if it is for a gift or something nice. The pious, God-fearing man being so nice, what did he do? He donated it to whom? To the evil man. The evil man got to the first minister, and the first minister opened the letter. The letter said, kill the person who carries, the one who carries that letter. So he said, the king says to kill you. He said, it's not my letter. He said, we cannot question the king's orders. When the king writes an order, we do not question it. What did he do? He killed him. That is the misfortune of malice. Now, who returned back to the king? The God-fearing, pious man. When the king first saw him, he was shocked. When the king saw him, he was shocked. He said, tell me what happened to you. He said, nothing. I got the order. I went to see the first minister. I met that man who always sits with us. The king knew who the man was. He said, and? He said, and he asked me for my reward, the letter, the order for the gift that you've written personally. And you never do that unless it's a gift. But he wanted it. I felt sorry for him. I gave it to him. The king said, you know what that man said about you? He said, what? He said, you said that my breath was so bad that every time I would get closer to you, you would put your hand. And you did that. He said, no. I had eaten garlic. I had a bad breath myself. And I didn't want to disturb you with the bad breath of smell. With the bad breath, with the bad smell of garlic. That's why I covered my face, my nose, my mouth, so that you're not deranged by that bad smell. You know what the king said to him after he heard the story? He said, it is true what you say. Be kind to those who are kind themselves, for the ones who do wrong, who do harm, find that what they have done has turned back on them. So, dear brothers and sisters in Islam, always avoid to commit any of the sins of the heart. It is a must upon us, not just to be Muslims, but also to stay away from all the sins. For the punishment in the hereafter is something that no one can tolerate. Wallahu subhanahu wa ta'ala a'lam wa ahkam. Wa akhiru da'wana an alhamdulillahi rabbil alameen. Wa sallallahu ala sayyidina Muhammad wa ala alihi wa sahbihi wa sallim. And Allah knows best. Now all of us, we say three times, La ilaha illallah. And we repeat, and then we say, Allahumma salli ala sayyidina Muhammad three times. And then we read al-Fatiha. And we ask Allah to get the rewards to our dearest Prophet Muhammad sallallahu alayhi wa sallam and all his other brothers, the prophets and the messengers of Allah, and to the rest of all the mu'mineen believers. Barakallahu fikum.
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1: Good morning, I'm Laura Devoy. The Iran-backed Houthi rebels have reportedly seized the Red Sea port city of Mocha. Saudi Arabia has relied on the Red Sea for oil exports since the US and Iran's war began affecting shipping through the Strait of Hormuz. Local residents told the BBC Houthi fighters moved into the city after clashing with pro-government forces on Wednesday night. The Houthis began a maritime blockade of Saudi Arabia in July. A New South Wales man who pleaded guilty to the murder of his

0: former partner will be sentenced today. Daniel Billings was on bail when he broke into Molly Ticehurst's house in Forbes in the New South Wales Central West and killed her. The 31-year-old had repeatedly threatened Ms. Ticehurst over more than a year and was facing charges of sexual assault, stalking, intimidation and property damages. However, some of those were withdrawn when he pleaded guilty to murder. The Crown has not sought a life sentence. And if you or someone you know needs help, you can call the National Domestic Family and Sexual Violence Hotline 1800 RESPECT on 1800 737 732. Ukraine says four people were killed and 60 injured in a Russian strike on a shopping centre. Officials say the daylight attack occurred when the streets were full of people. The 9/11 memorial in New York has closed to the public ahead of commemorations. Shannon Kirkwood has more.
1: This year marks 25 years since nearly 3,000 lives were lost in the terrorism attacks on September 11, 2001. 10 Australians were among those who died. The museum and memorial, located where the World Trade Center in New York City once stood, will be visited by 9/11 families in private today. James Dowdell lost his father, FDNY Lieutenant Patrick Dowdell. He says he wants future generations not to forget the sacrifices made.
2: Trying to keep their memory alive by living our lives in, you know, in the best way possible, but by also, you know, remembering our history and our past.
1: From tomorrow morning Australian time, the museum will host its annual commemorative art installation, Tribute in Light. The two beams of light symbolise the original Twin Towers.
0: Listeners are advised the following story contains the name of an Indigenous person who has died. A novel exploring pre-colonial Yolngu oral history has won the Prime Minister's Literary Award for Fiction. Written by Indigenous and non-Indigenous storytellers, A Piece of Red Cloth is set on northeast Arnhem Land in the 1600s and looks at how life changed for locals with the arrival of Dutch colonisers. Author Kate Wilde won the non-fiction prize for her novel The Red House, which looks at the death of Kumanjai Walker. He was fatally shot by a Northern Territory police officer in 2019. Tasmanian devils fed on scraps from human campsites in remote, rugged gorges of Western Australia for thousands of years, according to new research. The University of New South Wales studied bones discovered at an Indigenous site, Juukan Gorge, in WA's Pilbara. Signs of devils occur across deposits spanning much of the gorge's 47,000-year history, suggesting they repeatedly scavenged there, even during a dry period in the last ice age. Researchers say bones of larger animals like kangaroos and goannas were brought there by people and may have also been snacked upon by devils. Turning to sport, the Sydney Roosters have continued their unbeaten run in the NRLW with a 42-12 win over the Canterbury Bankstown Bulldogs. The Bulldogs led by 2 points at halftime, but a sin bin early in the second half sparked the Roosters' comeback. On top of the ladder at the end of the home and away season, the Roosters will be given the bye next week as part of the new six-team finals format.
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1: Dear listeners, welcome to another episode of Scam Busters, our series about being scam aware. Today I have with me a special guest, ID Support New South Wales Director Jackie Muir. 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
2: Thank you much for having me, Samia.
1: Thank you. Jackie, can you let us know what is your role when we say ID Support New South Wales Director? Let us know what is your role.
2: Yeah, so essentially ID Support New South Wales, we are part of the New South Wales government, but we work in cybersecurity New South Wales, and we help people, businesses and individuals respond to data breaches, scams or identity misuse. So we were established a few years ago on the back of a breach some of your listeners may be familiar with, the Service New South Wales breach. But essentially we support anyone that's been scammed. We do a lot of work out in the communities, and that is both in communities across the state, regional, multicultural. We do translated sessions. We do all kinds of things to educate the public about what scams we're seeing, what trends we're seeing, but importantly, how to protect themselves from what we're seeing out there. And we've also got a call centre, a dedicated call centre, so people can call us anytime as well to ask questions or talk through what they're going through.
1: Excellent. Would you be able to share that number?
2: Absolutely. You can call my advisors anytime, 9 to 5, Monday to Friday, and the number is 1-800-001-040. And I should note, we've also got translators available if needed as well for those that aren't that comfortable speaking English, so it's important to know that that option's available there.
1: That's very handy. And, you know, these scams are getting a bit out of hand, and I'm glad the government is trying to get on top of things. Now, can I ask you, how do scammers use fake caller IDs and emails to trick people?
2: Look, unfortunately, as you said, scammers are everywhere and they're getting smarter. So what I will say at the top is that we know that at least one in four Australians or people in Australia are getting scammed. But in reality, it's actually a lot more than that. Mm-hmm. A lot of people feel a sense of shame or they're embarrassed and they don't actually report. So I'd love to just start by saying you can talk to us. There's no shame in it. Unfortunately, it's now a matter of when and not if. Mm-hmm. That you may be involved in a breach of some form. But to answer your question in terms of, you know, fake caller IDs and emails, we're seeing a lot of scams that people are facing from unknown numbers and also from unsolicited text or emails. So it's really important to understand what to look out for if you're hearing or receiving some of these. Mm-hmm. The warning signs, importantly, is anything that sounds too good to be true usually is. That's something just to always keep in mind. It should always sort of make you pause and stop and think about it. And any urgent requests for personal details or money and messages from someone pretending to be from a department or an organisation you might be familiar with. So what we always say is, if you're not expecting a call from someone or from an organisation, the best thing you can do is hang up and call the number directly. You can look it up on Google. You can look it up on any search engine. If you call the organisation directly, you'll know pretty quickly. Yeah, so a good way to understand if they're calling from a legitimate organisation is if you're not expecting a call, you can hang up and you can call them back. You can look for the number. And so you'll know very quickly if you call them directly, you'll understand very quickly if it's a legitimate organisation that did reach out to you. And also just keep in mind that most legitimate organisations will never ask you for codes or passwords in an email or text. It's not good practice. So that should be an immediate warning sign as well.
1: Okay. Now, you mentioned about a way to verify the identity by calling the actual organisation. But if you did receive an email, for example, what would you do? What are the steps to verify identities?
2: So if you've received an email, they get very good at sort of making them look like the real thing. Mm-hmm. But there are things you can look out for, particularly in emails that are pretending to be from a legitimate organisation or a government organisation even. We call these phishing scams, but with a PH, not an F. So it's an interesting term, but it means they're trying to sort of hook you in. So that's the bait.
1: Yes.
2: But you can look out for unusual text text messages or links or the URL, which is the search engine or the address, the web address. For example, always make sure that you've seen the words that are spelled properly. Commonly, you might see an A replaced with a different character, or you might see, specific extra slash in the line. So you'd look at that link and you'd understand that that's not a legitimate looking link. Mm-hmm. You can also make sure if you're putting some of these directly into your browser, there's a lock in the corner. And so you can actually see if it's a secure site by seeing a little lock in the corner there when you're putting in that web address. That's a really easy way to understand if it's a secure site. Yes. You can determine if a site's fake by verifying its encryption status, and that is that little lock that you're going to see in front of the HTTP text. So that's a good way to check. But again, it's that urgency that you might see in emails, that you might see, they might say you have to do this within 24 to 48 hours, otherwise something's going to happen. Mm-hmm. So that's a typical red flag as well.
1: And I don't know if it's a rumor or not, there was talk of this lock not being any more a guarantee that it's secure. Is that true?
2: I don't know if I've heard that rumor, but look, with these, it's why it's important to understand there's lots of different ways to do it. So the lock is only one of many. So it's looking at the scripting that you're seeing. It's also looking at the email address that the emails come from and seeing if that's a legitimate sending address, for example. So again, they might have a different letter or a different character in the email. And then also always hover over the links themselves in any of the text messages without clicking into any. Rule of thumb, do not click any links in a text. As I said, always go back to the source. So go back to the organization itself and they'll have legitimate links that they'll be able to actually take you through.
1: Now, how do we report identity fraud?
2: So there's a couple of ways that you can report it. First instance, you can always, as I said, call my team, ID Support New South Wales, and we can talk you through some of the steps. There also is a report cyber function, which is jointly, it's the police across all of Australia, and you can put a report through there if you've been a victim of any type of scam. And so that way you can actually be rerouted to someone that can support you, and ID Support is one of those supports. Obviously, if you are in immediate danger, please call 000 immediately. But from an identity fraud perspective, if some of your documents may be compromised, if you've accidentally lost a document, you don't know where it is, or it's in the hands of someone else, then you can report it to Report Cyber or to ID Support New South Wales, and we'll talk you through the steps and the best ways to recover or remediate, whether it's replacing a document or understanding how you can put a block on a document. The advice does vary depending on the nature of the information that you've lost.
1: Now, we always hear about giveaways, wondering if they're fake. Can you tell us a bit about what kind of scams are going around in regard to giveaways?
2: Yes, we're seeing a lot of these. We've seen scammers that often using fake giveaways to try and obtain that personal information. And it's important to sort of understand as well that when we talk about information being lost, a lot of people might receive an email, whether it's from ID Support or from a different organisation, saying you've been part of a breach. A lot of people just go, well, that's fine, my information's out there anyway. But there's a long life cycle of what can happen to that information. Mm-hmm. So once the information is out there, you've got malicious threat actors or people that are just want to do the wrong thing that might find that information and then they post it for sale, for example. And so then there's that life cycle of information is kicked off. So the data can be brought together and then processed for identities, and then that's how people can suddenly start taking out credit cards in your name, or they can do other things in your name and you're none the wiser because you're not even aware that your information is actually being used in that way. So that's why it's really important to act if you are aware that your information has got out there. But coming back to the giveaways, unfortunately, as I said, this is something we're seeing a lot more of. The fastest growing scam facing a lot of our cold communities or communities with a different language, for different first language, who might not be as literate in English, is a lot of these fake job offers targeting those who are looking for part-time or supplementary income. Mm-hmm. So these scams have increased more than 150%, and including losses of up to $24 million. So once you've handed over your information, people can access your accounts and all kinds of things. And so with all of these different scams and the ones that say you're going to win, there's a huge lotto, there's these amazing prizes that sound so great. This is where, again, they're offering bargains which are too good to believe. And so they're posing as legitimate businesses and asking for this information. But unfortunately, they're not real. So look for those spelling errors, look for those unusual URLs, which is your web address. Look for whether they're a relatively new account on Facebook or social media. So if they don't have many followers, that is usually a problem. Mm-hmm. So you want to make sure, and a lot of those more legitimate businesses will have a larger following, and you can actually look up whether there's a history of nefarious activity, and look at that fine detail. They're offering you a phone. What kind of phone is it? What is it? If they're offering you a car, where's it from? What's the model? So a lot of the fake offers won't provide that level of detail.
1: That's really good advice. A lot of people are witnessing things on social media, job offers. Now, in regard to social media hacking, what do we do if our account gets hacked?
2: First of all, this is one, some of the things you can protect yourself with is, making sure you've got those multi-factor authentication pieces built into your account. So I know it can be very frustrating to have those additional steps, but making sure you've got an additional device so it's harder to hack your devices. First things first is obviously you want to make sure that you change all of your passwords and change anything that would allow them to access anything else, because once they're in, they can start to impersonate you, they can start to use your information for other means. And so you want to sort of be reaching out to your networks, to your families, so that they are aware that that is not you. Mm-hmm. And use that in a means that they would understand and appreciate that is you speaking and not the account itself.
1: Sometimes, we want to follow a celebrity or an influencer, but sometimes scammers impersonate them. So what are some things we need to look out for?
2: Yeah. I mean, as hard as it might be to take, there's probably likely that Leo DiCaprio isn't using social media to try to meet up with you. Uh-huh. These are very real stories. We saw a French woman a few years ago scammed out of hundreds of thousands of dollars by a scammer pretending to be Brad Pitt. She generally believed it. Mm-hmm. And this is not an anomaly. This happens all the time.
1: Yeah.
2: With AI and new technology, these scammers are creating these new images and they're creating ways to make it more believable. Mm-hmm. But again, it's looking around and looking at the other sources around you. If Brad Pitt's reaching out to you, maybe you should look for other channels that he would be looking at. So do your research into who you actually think you're talking to, for example.
1: Yes.
2: And just be very aware if they're asking for you to send your personal information. And when I say personal information, I mean your address, your emails, your phone, anything that they can use to access more information, especially financial. That's when you should stop and think and ask why they'd be asking you that question. Mm-hmm. And also speak up. Don't be embarrassed. This happens to all of us. So speak to your family, speak to your friends, to get their opinion. Does this sound legitimate? Have those conversations. And so that way you can understand or get a better feel for what's actually happening at the time.
1: Now, if you clicked on the wrong link, it was a phishing link. What can you do if you know now it's a phishing link and you've clicked it? What do you need to do?
2: Look, if you get caught out clicking a bad link, it's not all doom and gloom. It really does depend on what you've clicked. Okay. So the first thing is to shut down everything immediately. But before you even get into that, we really do encourage you to make sure your devices are all up to date. So there's antivirus software that you can install on your devices, whether that be your phone or your computer or your tablet, because they will block a lot of those nefarious links and things that people try to send through to you.
1: Okay.
2: But if you've accidentally clicked something, pick up the phone, call your provider, you can get your devices blocked and locked. So you want to be acting on that as soon as you can. And again, don't be embarrassed. You're better off speaking about it. We talk about talk. It's T for talk to your family, talk to your friends. A is ask questions. So make sure you actually ask around if they've heard of something similar. You might speak to a friend and they say, oh, I accidentally clicked something I thought was real and turns out it wasn't. And then listen to those stories because you'll learn things from them, right? Now, you might think twice about Brad Pitt asking you for money from a hospital bed after you've heard that story of that poor lady in France. Mm-hmm. So you might think twice about, you know, if a celebrity is telling you that they're in love with you, not to say you're not amazing, I'm sure you are, but have a think. Is that a bit too good to be true, right? Yes. So similar things happen. So talk to people. And then the last one I said, T-A-L-K, talk, ask, listen. And then the last one is K, and that is keep talking. Uh-huh. There you go. The more we talk about scams, the less likely we will fall a victim to it.
1: Now, sometimes you will use the internet to try and verify someone, like, for example, verifying an email, verifying a number. But what if that website is fake?
2: So, again, it comes back to checking really closely the address that you're looking at. Also, if you're going straight into, so you're searching for a website or an organisation, try not to click on the sponsored links, which are the first ones to come up because they pay for them to be the first ones to pop up. Uh-huh. So you always want to scroll past those till you can get to the legitimate businesses. Another easy way, it sounds silly, but if you put in that organization and the word scam, you should usually get a pretty good indication if something's coming up from whether it's a chat group or something else. You can actually find out if there's things that have sort of happened to other people just by looking that up as well.
1: Okay.
2: Any of your search engines? Yep, absolutely. But as I said, it's skipping over a lot of those sponsored links and going through to the website itself. The S, when we talk about the secure sites, there's HTTPS. The S can stand for secure as well. Look out for those key lock image as well. Mm-hmm. And look for, you know, where the website's originating from as well, if you know what organization you're trying to contact.
1: Okay. Now, how can hackers steal passwords and personal data?
2: How can hackers steal our personal data? In so many ways, unfortunately. Again, we've kind of covered some of the scams that we're seeing, but what they're trying to do is stealing our documents to impersonate people to make a profit, right? So they're then selling our details, or they're using our details to do fraudulent transactions in their names.
1: So, like, if I, for example, I have an email address, got a password on it, how can the hacker get into it?
2: With technology today, particularly given, you know, the state of affairs in the world, we're seeing a lot of different ways that cyber criminals or bad faith actors are attacking our systems. Mm-hmm. So there's state-based threat actors that are working in sort of organized groups overseas. And then there's others that, you know, are here locally that are just playing around with different codes, different brute force attacks, trying to, you know, see what happens. Mm-hmm. So organizations such as ours and others, you know, do a lot of that proactive monitoring to see what information is available on the web so we can actually tell people it's out there. But there are a lot of different ways that cyber criminals are trying to sort of access our information. So a lot of that, it can be just using the same password millions of times across different platforms until they finally get a match. Mm-hmm. So with the invention of AI, AI is such an integral part of our world now, but it's making it easier or faster for people to actually do things in bulk or at scale, I should say. So it's a bit easier to do those, what we call brute force, which means do things at scale for those for those instances, which is why it's so important to make sure your devices are protected with these antivirus software, which is why it's important that you have those additional steps to access any of your accounts. It's important that you don't leave your things open, sitting out in the open, for example. If your computer's left open, someone might be able to get in there and have a look. It's happened before if you're just sitting at a cafe, for example. But having those additional steps makes it a lot harder for people to access your accounts and actually get into any of that information that we need to keep secure.
1: Okay, scary world out there.
2: It is. There's no denying that.
1: I wanted to ask about these AI-generated fake images and videos and lots of people getting tricked into believing that they're real, whether it be about the news or, another scam. What are your tips?
2: Yeah, you're not wrong. We're seeing a lot of AI being used in social media. It's actually getting quite confusing now. You see, different images of celebrities doing different things until they come out and say, that is not me, that's AI. It's frequently being used across the board to polish dating profiles, for example. So it means that it's a lot quicker to develop and perfect a catfish persona. A catfish is someone that's trying to trap someone into essentially falling in love and then providing all of the information, et cetera. Mm-hmm. So usually AI is providing those and producing those convincing identities, and it's enabling scammers to actually target hundreds of victims at the same time. So previously it would take up to months of manual effort to really develop that persona and develop those traits and that personality that would draw people in.
1: Yes.
2: But now AI is producing these identities essentially in minutes, and enabling scammers to target hundreds of victims at once. So they can create the perfect profile picture, the bio, and even sort of add those filters to create fake video calls. So they use real-time face swapping and voice cloning, which can even help and catch the most skeptical people off guard. Mm. In those instances, for example, a good way to catch them out is to make sure it's not a scheduled call, because it's harder for them to do it right, as soon as you ask. Or ask them to do a funny facial expression or to touch their ear or something that would sort of, you'll catch glitches if that happens, because it's a lot harder to do, if there's a lot of movement in the background. And so that's the kind of thing to just, if they're scheduling calls as opposed to just a spontaneous call, that's a bit of a red flag as well, obviously. Mm-hmm. But we can see, globally, around 60% of online love seekers believe they've either chatted with AI or had someone use AI because of the perfect nature of the messaging. Mm-hmm. So unfortunately, even with that, I'd say under half of people are able to identify a fake profile. But coming back to that original message, if it feels too good to be true, often it is. So it's just about having that healthy level of skepticism to say, okay, how can I ask a random question that might throw them off the game here a little bit.
1: Now, other than what you've suggested and advised, what's the latest cybersecurity expert advice on protecting yourself these days?
2: So I touched on some of them, yes. Which is to always make sure your devices are updated. So it's making sure that you've got the antivirus softwares, everything that you can do to protect your device specifically. From a personal perspective, it's making sure you've got your multi-factor authentication on. So that's having the additional step to verify every time you're logging into any of your accounts. You can also use ID Support's password strength tester. That's a free tool on our website. Mm-hmm. And so if you put your password in there, you'll actually be able to see how hackable it is. Okay. We say don't use a password, use a passphrase. So it's putting a lot of words together and also using that combination of characters and letters, for example. So that's a really easy way to do it. The other thing I say often is think of your password like a toothbrush. As in, you should change it often and never share it. Mm-hmm. So make sure your passwords aren't sitting in a book at home or somewhere that people can access them, and change them regularly. That's really, really important. Yes. Also, and organizations are asking for information. So don't be afraid to speak up and ask why they want their information and also how long they intend on keeping it, because that can also affect the possibility of that information being made available at a future time. From a physical perspective, make sure your personal documents, such as, everything you've got at home, your passports, a visa, your birth certificate, anything that's your personal identifying information, make sure they're locked up, not just, sitting on the counter for anyone to see. Mm-hmm. If you've got a trade person coming in and they see it, then suddenly your information is available to them. So make sure they're somewhere safe when you're at home. Yes. So that's a really easy trip as well. But if you've got any questions or looking for more tips, you can, as I said, call my team anytime as well.
1: And you mentioned your website. Could you please give us your website?
2: Yeah, absolutely. You can search for ID Support New South Wales on any of the search engines. It's newsouthwales.gov.au/IDSupportNewSouthWales. We've actually got a whole bunch of free resources there as well, different checklists that you can use to protect your personal information. There's also tools for businesses to understand what personal information you're holding and the risk of you holding that. It's also, there's translated resources there as well. So there's multiple translated resources, and you can translate the website. Really helpful for those that, again, don't have that digital literacy.
1: Yes.
2: So there's lots of free tools and modules you can teach yourself, self-paced, but really helpful information to help you.
1: Now, sometimes people receive invoices and they're wondering if this is the correct invoice or is this a fake invoice?
2: Yeah, that's unfortunately something we're commonly seeing as well, that people are targeting small businesses and those that might not have the same digital capability or just resources to be able to support. So they're taking over emails and sending out fake invoices. As I said, the best way is to go back to the source and to call the organisation that it's come from. Mm-hmm. And that's an easy way to verify if this is the legitimate invoice that we should be paying for. Okay. And the banks are really, really great. If you've, think you've fallen victim to fraud or to a scam, make sure you get onto your bank immediately, so that they can act and protect you as best they can as well.
1: Now, I think maybe some people target businesses.
2: Corporate phishing attacks are what we refer to as emails or messages that are impersonating businesses. Is that what you're asking about?
1: Yes, or like if they want to actually get into the office and hack the business.
2: Yeah, absolutely. Look, we see this, and unfortunately, small business are the ones that actually fall victim to these sorts of attacks because, as I said, they don't have the right resource capability or capacity to protect their systems. Mm-hmm. So a lot of bad faith actors will attack those businesses to get access to their systems. The best thing you can do, make sure that you've got the right firewalls, the right security systems that are low cost, but that antivirus software and all of those systems are really, really important. And look into your options from an insurance perspective. There is a lot of cyber insurance now. If there's any sort of those attacks, those are really, really helpful. And I'd encourage you again to reach out to us if your business is having some sort of issue, or reach out to a cyber professional who can support as well.
1: Yes. Now, sometimes the scam is employee targeted, and it's an insider fraud.
2: Yes, there are some people in this world that can take advantage. that's what we call insider fraud, which is an employee of a business. And this is not always intentional. I should mention that there's a lot of breaches that we've seen, for example, which is an unintentional breach where an employee may have done something accidentally, which is might be published information on on an OpenAI platform, for example, which means it's then released out into the internet. And that's not a malicious action that they've taken. That's a genuine mistake. Mm-hmm. But the flow-on effect of that is that obviously then that information is available, and that breach cycle that I mentioned earlier comes back to play. Now, the malicious actors, obviously, that's a whole other story, and you should be going straight to police if they're doing something maliciously and using information for nefarious reasons. But as I said, there's obligations and things you can do if you do have that insider leak or breach or have an incident of this type. And depending on the nature of that will depend if, you know, you need to get the police involved, or you can call ID support and we can support from a, you know, supporting the individuals that might be impacted. For example, we send out notifications on behalf of organisations or government to let people know if the information might have been compromised. So there's steps you can take as the business owner or the business for the business itself to recover. But yes, if only we could control and contain every single person in this world, it would be a very different place we live in, I think.
1: It would. Now, you did mention small businesses and what they can do. Would it cost them a lot to protect themselves?
2: Not necessarily, no. As I mentioned, there's, you know, a lot of free webinars and resources that we have on our website. So there's some self-paced learning modules. So there's learning modules on our website that you can walk through in terms of how to protect your systems, things like that. There's so those sorts of information will give you the basics on how to protect your systems. And then it's about having that awareness. A lot of it is just that awareness to build the resilience that it takes to protect your systems and your information specifically.
1: Yes. Now, what are some of the legal steps available for businesses to undertake if they've been affected by a scam?
2: It would depend on the nature of the scam. There are here in New South Wales, the Information and Privacy Commissioner is here from a regulatory perspective for government agencies. There's also the federal perspective. There's the OAC, which is the Office of the Australian Information Commissioner. That's in the case of a breach, for example. And they will talk through what that means for an organisation. There's also the cyber professionals. So the federal government has the ACSC, which is the Australian Security Cybersecurity Council. So they provide support to businesses as well. So it does depend on the nature of what we're talking about here, but there's certainly a lot of different supports available for businesses.
1: Now, if the nature, for example, was production, if we've made a production, for example, and then someone is emailing us, threatening us, telling us, this is my production, you took it from me, I'm going to take legal action against you, what can we do?
2: Look, there are supports specifically here in New South Wales. You might want to reach out to Fair Trading if it's a trading dispute. If it's threatenary action, then again, I'd be reaching straight out to police to say that they've threatened me or they're doing this. There's small business associations and a lot of others as well that provide a lot of this good support in these sorts of situations. But you do have protections. There's a lot of protections out there, consumers and businesses. So, yeah, have a look onto go into Fair Trading, understand your rights and what you can do. But again, there's depending on the nature of what you're dealing with, that would sort of lead you down different paths, I think.
1: Now, sometimes AI is being used to produce fake voices and videos, as we said. How do they do that? Like, what do they need to do that?
2: So they need these new technologies, right? As I said, with the invention of AI, we're seeing quantum computing now come into the world. You know, we're seeing things that are being built more quickly. So these deep fake technologies or these fake scanners, so they're doing face tuning in real time. There's different apps that they're actually developing on site, wherever they may be. So I couldn't tell you specifically which ones they're using because they are becoming very increasingly sophisticated in this sense, which is why you've got to try and catch them unawares. And it's by, you know, trying asking them to do those funny little gestures.
1: Okay, so you mentioned about the gestures. What else can we do to protect ourselves from AI-driven fraud?
2: How long do you have?
1: it's good if there are a lot of ways to protect ourselves. That's really good. If we can have all the tips, that would be excellent.
2: No, I know. And you know, it comes down to lot of this is awareness, which is why we get out into the community so often to sort of understand that these things happen and it's more common than you think, because it's growing that healthy level of skepticism, I think, which is what, you know, makes it a lot harder to fall victim to scams like this.
1: Yes.
2: AI, they're getting smarter. So they're smarter in making things seem legitimate. So it's making sure that we stay ahead of what that looks like. And that's just by continuously listening, as I mentioned, to people before. You might hear of a scam and then you know what to look out for. So you know that, you know, that particular organization is now experiencing some issues, and then you'll be a lot more skeptical anytime that you might hear from them, for example. So it's keeping your ears and eyes open to what's happening around you. And so that way, if you're being a bit more skeptical than usual, we say that's a good thing, because the AI bots are never going to outsmart us in their entirety. I know that for sure.
1: Yeah. And what about sometimes you are being very skeptical, but then, you know, some people say to you, you're being too much. What do you do then?
2: Well, I said healthy level of skepticism. So, you know, have the conversation and go back to the source, as I mentioned. You know, go back to where the calls or the emails or the whatever it is claimed to have originated from. And then that way you can, you know, have a conversation with someone, pick up the phone as well. You know, it's sometimes these bots are getting very sophisticated in how they speak. And but, you know, it's that human connection can never be lost. So it's sometimes better to, even if you want to go and walk into an office building, for example, you know, and seeing a real human, that also helps.
1: Yes. And now, what are some of the future trends in scam technology?
2: Look, in terms of the technology, it's ever evolving, so it's difficult for me to sort of pinpoint. What I can say, as I mentioned, investment scams are on the rise, and that's, you know, when you see these Bitcoin or other sort of technology investments that sound amazing. So they're asking for you to invest your own money into these schemes, and then suddenly your money's completely gone and your bank accounts are drained, right? So we're seeing a lot of that. We're seeing a lot of the recruitment scams, so the fake job offers. So again, it's targeting those people that are looking for that additional cash.
1: Yes.
2: And they're asking for all of that additional information, which is unnecessary specifically in this context. Mm-hmm. We're seeing, what else are we seeing? A lot of people are falling for items for sale. So even on the, you know, your Facebook marketplace or other, you know, be really careful about who you're giving your information to and what you're proposing to either sell or buy. The romantic connections are always going to be there, because we love love. We all want to be loved.
1: Yeah.
2: But, you know, just use legitimate sites. Watch out for people that are trying to take you away from that legitimate site and go into a different platform. That's a really easy or a way to sort of see that red flag to go, well, why aren't I staying on this legitimate site? A lot of the dating sites and profiles are getting a lot smarter in terms of how they're actually protecting from that kind of thing. And their ability to set up profiles are now a lot more difficult because of the rise of these AI bots, so that's becoming more difficult, which we can see. And as we mentioned, it's the business email compromise that is constant, those impersonation scams. So people impersonating a legitimate organisation or a government agency or even a celebrity, as we touched on before. So it's people pretending to be someone else. So ask the questions, ask around, and that way we sort of a bit more prone to understand if it's legitimate.
1: That's excellent advice. Thank you so much, Jackie, for giving us this information to protect ourselves. Hopefully the community will be appreciative of all of your tips. Any last advice?
2: Yeah, just think before you hit that link. Just be cautious with anything and be cautious downloading. So ask the question, stop before you act would be my leaving advice, if I can say it. So just, it's okay to pause. Don't fall for the urgency that they might be screaming for. So pause, feel free to ask questions, go back to the source. That's a really easy way. And don't overshare is another piece. So look at your privacy settings, particularly on social media. You don't need to post everything about yourself. It's not necessary. The people that know you know those details. You don't need to be putting on all of your information onto a public site, because that's how people can actually farm that information and create different things. So protect yourselves, protect your family, speak to them, speak to us, and keep your devices under lock and key. Guard your information.
1: Yes. Thank you so much, Jackie. It's been a pleasure, and thank you so much for taking the time out.
3: مستمعينا الكرام، نستضيف في هذه الحلقة من برنامج مكافحو الاحتيال جاكي ميوا، مديرة جهة حماية الهوية ID Support في نيو ساوث ويلز، حيث تتحدث عن تزايد عمليات الاحتيال وطرق حماية الأفراد والشركات، وتعد 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

0: National Radio News.
1: Good morning, I'm Laura Devoy. The Defence Minister says One Nation's attacks on Liberal MP Andrew Hastie were an insult to all veterans. In July, Pauline Hanson posted an animated cartoon about Mr. Hastie, a former SAS soldier who served in Afghanistan, which labelled him a traitor. Senator Hanson says she won't delete it. Mr. Miles this morning told the ABC One Nation should take down the video.
2: It is utterly tasteless, and no one should be using that word in respect of any veteran. And in respect of Andrew, who I obviously know personally, a man who has given enormous service to this country wearing our nation's uniform.
1: The Iran-backed Houthi rebels have reportedly seized the port city of Mocha in Yemen. The group is now just 75 kilometres from the Bab al-Mandab Strait, a vital shipping route which links the Red Sea to the Gulf of Aden. The Houthis began a blockade of Saudi vessels in July and say they pose no threat to international shipping. Oil prices have risen significantly in recent days. Brent crude hit US $105 a barrel overnight as a result of escalations in the US-Iran conflict and the Houthis blockade. The federal government says today is a moment to reflect on the resilience shown in the face of profound loss. It's the 25th anniversary of 9/11. 2,606 people died at the Twin Towers in New York City. 125 people were killed at the Pentagon, and thousands have died since due to exposure to dust. 10 Australians were among the victims. In a statement, the Prime Minister, Deputy Prime Minister and Foreign Minister say Australia honours the victims' memory and reaffirms its resolve to stand against terrorism and violent extremism in all its forms. Child protection advocates are asking parents and carers to normalise personal safety conversations. On this Bravehearts Day, the nation's longest-running campaign against child sexual abuse, Together Australia Can Fight Sexual Abuse, is the call being issued. CEO Alison Gill says more than one in four Australians experienced sexual abuse

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0: 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Turning to sport, tens of thousands of fans are packing into the MCG this morning for the first ever regular season NFL match in Australia. The Los Angeles Rams will take on the San Francisco 49ers. And in tennis, it's women's semi-finals day at the US Open. First seed Aryna Sabalenka will take on third seed Jessica Pegula, and second seed Yelena Rybakina will face fourth seed Coco Gauff.
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